0: from PRX. This is the Moth Radio Hour. I'm your host, Chloe Salmon. I love thinking up the themes for these episodes and finding stories that fit. But stories speak to us all differently, so why should I get to have all the fun of deciding what unites them? In this episode, you'll hear five wonderful tales. The theme? I'm staying out of it. You get to decide. What common threads do you hear? Maybe I'll tell you what my vote is at the end of the episode, and you'll have a chance to send yours into the Moth. But until then, I'm all ears. Our first story comes to us from Boston, where we partner with public radio station WBUR. Here's Harold Cox, live at the Moth.
1: It was a brilliant idea. At least I thought so. I was going to make a time-lapse photography video of me losing weight. I knew this was the right thing to do. So every day after breakfast, I made four photographs, one facing to the front, and then turned to the right, and then turned to the right, and then turned to the right. So I now had four photographs, and if you put a lot of them together, you would see me turning around kind of like a rotisserie chicken. So I was doing this because I had gained a lot of weight and it was necessary for me to lose some. So my plan was that I was going to start drinking those god-awful green smoothies. I don't know why people drink that stuff, but I was going to drink them. And then secondly, I was going to ride my exercise bicycle, which frankly I'd been using to collect old clothes and lots of dust. And then thirdly, I was going to document this by making this photo exhibit, which would show me going around and around and around like this rotisserie chicken, and I would then be able to see myself get thinner, and I would have an Academy Award presentation. 3 weeks into this project, the bicycle was horrible because the problem is you go nowhere fast, and I wanted to get off of that thing. And then the green smoothies were really horrible. And I thought, hey, well, maybe I could dress it up. So what I did was, I need to do something that will make this actually all right. I started making the smoothie, and I put some kale and a cucumber. And then I thought, you know, I really like grapefruit. So let's put some grapefruit in there. And then I put the peel in as well. All right, here's what I would say about that. Don't do it. It's really bad. First, it looks like something you shouldn't eat. And then secondly, it was really nasty. But then I continued to make the photographs because I just wanted to, you know, I could see myself going around and around and around. And it was really nice. So let's jump forward to a time when I had to go to Chicago for a presentation. This was a very important work presentation, and I'd made this PowerPoint that would accompany my presentation. I went to Chicago, and I was in the auditorium, just me and the audiovisual guy. I gave him the PowerPoint flash drive. You know where it's going. He made a mistake. And instead of putting up my brilliant PowerPoint, I looked up and there was a picture of me. He had found one of those pictures and my arms were stretched out, my legs were stretched out, naked. Because how else are you going to see the changes that I wanted to see in my body? So I'm having a panic moment, and I screamed to him, and I said, take that down, take that down. He pressed a button, and I started going around. So I'm going around in the circle, and there was a woman who came into the room. She screamed, and she went back out. I don't know who she was. I didn't go back and check because I needed to make certain that we came, you know, we took this thing down. And he wasn't moving quite fast enough. So I went over and I just yanked all of the plugs out of the thing because I needed to stop this rotisserie of shame. He and I could not make eye contact the whole time. I went ahead and I had my presentation. I couldn't make eye contact with anybody in the audience. And then I got out of Chicago, and I have actually never been back again. So what I have learned about freedom is that freedom is really when you let go of blunders, and when you let, and when you learn about your last blunder. So I'm now at a place in my life where I need to lose some weight again. I am going to drink the smoothies. I am going to ride the bicycle. I am not going to take pictures.
0: That was Harold Cox. Originally from Texas, he currently lives in Massachusetts and is a university professor. He loves to tell stories about the simple and goofy things that have happened in his life. Luckily, he says, his life is full of simple and goofy things, as we just heard. I asked Harold if he has attempted a similar kind of fitness chronicle since then. His answer, LOL, I will never, ever do this again. Which, fair. To see a photo of Harold, fully clothed, head over to themoth.org.

0: Our next story was told by Desai in New York City, where WNYC is a media partner of The Moth. Here's Dee.
1: I grew up in China, went to college at a coastal city called Tianjin. Never heard of it? It's okay. Small town, 14 million population. I majored in pharmacy, minored in English. And when I was a senior, I was on track to come to the United States for a biochemistry PhD. A few weeks before graduation, I saw posters all over campus about an English talent competition hosted by a local TV station. Now, Tianjin TV Network is the fourth largest network in China. And being on TV has been my dream since I was a little kid. My first stage was my crib at daycare. Storytelling during nap time, captive audience. Ever since I was five, every night during National Weather Channel, I would be standing by the TV and I would do the weather report to my entire family. I could recite all the cities. My grandpa was very proud. And this was May 2005. I was 21 years old. I knew in about 3 months, I was going to leave my home country, join an intense research program at America's most exciting city, Dallas, Texas. And I've heard the misery of a PhD scientist lifestyle. You spend days and nights working the lab, you're lonely, you're dedicated, and your life is filled with failures and frustrations until that one breakthrough, if ever. So I'm staring at these posters thinking, this is my last chance becoming a TV star. So I applied. See, this English talent competition is just like America's Got Talent. Dumb it down a few notches. And it's to showcase the talent of speaking English. There were a few hundred contestants. Preliminary quarterfinals were held in classrooms and movie theaters. And we had to jump through hoops like reading Shakespeare, reading poetry, group debate, sketch comedy. I was lucky. I got through the first few rounds. And there were 12 of us in the final. And the final took place at the TV station in the studio. There were room full of audience. And the competition will be broadcasted to the network, meaning whoever is watching this channel at home, they're gonna see me on their TV. I was doing fine in the final. Middle of the pack, closer to the bottom. But the final program, the last section of the final, it was on improvised speech. Improvised speech, random topics on raffle tickets. I saw the other contestant got things like narrating a basketball game or giving a welcome remark to Australian ambassador. And then it was my turn, and my topic was to pick a random audience member and make a marriage proposal. I was 21 years old. My real majors are romance and boys. I learned English by binge-watching Friends. Making a marriage proposal, that's the only thing I can do. So I picked a cute boy from the audience, I went down one knee, and words started to come out of my mouth. And they sounded good. And somehow in that moment, I became a Monica in Friends from the night where she was in that candlelight room, she was proposing to Chandler. So here I was on stage, one knee on the ground, I look into the eyes of my future husband. All my life, I never thought I would be so lucky to fall in love with someone like you. With one glance, I see you and only you in the crowd. I was so into it, I started crying. And that cute boy, bless his heart, he teared up too. And he said yes. The crowd went crazy. They stood up and gave us a standing ovation. And I won the final. What came with an award was a job offer. The producer said, hey, you wanna work with us? We're actually starting a new show called East Meets West. It's about English culture, about Chinese culture. It's bilingual, it's for kids like you, it's for expats working in China. You wanna be with us for the summer? I was beyond excited. Before I realized it, I was already out on the field with a crew conducting interviews. And I noticed there were no makeup artists, no teleprompters, and absolutely no assistants. And yes, it was a 9-to-5 job, 5 a.m. to 9 p.m. And on most days, I ate breakfast, lunch, and dinner in the van, just stuffing food in my mouth while going through scripts with a producer, because we were a small show, our budget was very tight. We got to pack everything in. It was not glamorous. It was actually stressful. But the work was stressful, but it was very eye-opening. And the people were very good people. Kind and wholesome. I was this 21-year-old kid, but everybody took good care of me. They taught me so much, not just about TV production, but also about work ethics and sacrifices. End of that summer, the TV station offered me to stay for full time. That was a bittersweet moment. TV hosting was really fun, and I love the people, but I've got other plans. I'm putting so much effort preparing for the PhD, I just can't let it go wasted. Yes, I wanted to have it all in life, but sometimes you have to make hard decisions. So, no, I did not become the Oprah of China. But I did get people to call me Dr. D for the rest of my life. Thank you.
0: D-Sai is an investment professional by day, a stand-up comedian by night, and a sailboat skipper if the wind on the Hudson is good. Whether it's for stand-up or storytelling, Dee brings her unique perspectives as an immigrant, a woman, and a badass. Besides the epic proposal that clinched her the win, Dee's favorite part of the competition was group sketch comedy. Her character died in the sketch, but ever the performer, she insisted on being given a set of angel wings so that she could still take center stage. All right, now that we're two stories in, do you have an idea for a theme that unites them? Well, you've got time, because we've got more to go. In a moment, a granddaughter and grandfather learn to love themselves, and a tennis doubles match heats up when the Moth Radio Hour continues.

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2: More bills become law with the stroke of the governor's pen, including a conservative-backed plan to teach the success sequence in school. 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And then, the increasing use of testosterone in pursuit of an idealized masculine image. That's Monday on All Sides with Amy Jurevich from 10 to noon on 89.7 NPR News.
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5: From PRX, this is the Moth Radio Hour. I'm Chloe Salmon. The theme of this episode is up to you. Two stories down, three to go. Do you have a top contender for a common thread? Let's see if it holds up. I'm rooting for you. Our next story is told by Mercedes Hesselroth, who shared it at a showcase in New York City for our community engagement program, which works with community organizations to help their members workshop and tell stories. Here's Mercedes, live at the Moth.
6: My tata had a reputation as a jokester. When I think of him, the first thing I remember is the twinkle in his eye. He regularly pulled pranks at his office and had a gregarious personality that couldn't be more different than mine. When he was growing up, the people in Cusco called him the boy who laughs, whereas I was chronically shy as a child, quiet, reserved. When I was 7 years old, my mother gifted me a bookmark with 10 ways to develop self-esteem because I had never developed the confidence that I sensed in my peers. I treated myself unkindly and didn't believe that I held any inherent value. So I chased gold stars and titles and achievements in order to search for external validation. But I never had to do anything to prove my value to my tata. He would lift me in the air and tell me I could be president of the United States if I wanted to. In 2019, my abuela, who we call La Mama, unexpectedly passed away, and my whole family was all hands on deck in Peru to be with her when she died and to manage logistics and to take care of my tata. They had been together for 72 years, and his whole world changed overnight. He didn't want to come back with us to the U.S. He was very patriotic and wanted to stay in Peru. He would rather be in charge of his own household than feel like a burden in somebody else's. We, of course, told him that loving him was not a burden, but he didn't believe us. After lots of disagreement, he reluctantly agreed to come back with us to America and stay with my aunt and uncle, even though he didn't speak English and didn't know anybody in the country except for our family. If their places had been reversed, my mom says that La Mama would have had her bags packed before we could even ask her. I remember her as independent and courageous, always going on adventures. In many ways, she was also the opposite of me. To this day, I wonder how I can come from people so strong and feel so small. but I could tell that in this situation, my tata needed more love and support than La Mama would have in order to keep going. On March 12th, 2020, I boarded a plane to Texas, and while I was getting on the flight, New York City shut down. What was supposed to be a week-long visit for my tata's 98th birthday turned into a surprise 6 weeks as air travel stopped and the world shifted under the pandemic. All the gold stars that I had been chasing, like academics and internships and job opportunities, disappeared overnight. My aunt was an essential worker, and my uncle was trapped in Peru, unable to get a flight back home during the lockdown. So I became my tata's primary caregiver and companion during this time. I would administer his medicine, remind him to wash his hands, and translate the news from the outside world. I was laser focused on him. I would hug him and whisper these affirmations in his ear that he never believed. I would say, "Tata, eres precioso. Gracias, hija, por tus ojos que me ven así." Thank you for your eyes that view me this way. He felt like it was just my opinion. "Tata, eres mi persona favorita en todo el mundo." "Tú también." "Tata, eres lindo, eres hermoso, eres bonito." He'd say, "Bonito es un pescadito." And it's true. Bonito is the word for pretty and for a type of fish. But I just wanted him to accept my love and accept the compliment. So one day I fired back, "Well, if you're a fish, then I'm a cow." And it wasn't the first time that I had called myself that. It was just one of many names and insults that I played on the tape in my head over and over in this swirl of negative self-talk. But it was the first time that I had said that out loud. And of course, my tata's hearing aids weren't working as usual. So he said, "What did you say? Say it again." "I'm a cow." He still couldn't hear me. "Again." I leaned in closer. "I'm a cow. I'm a cow." I had to say it louder and louder each time and feel it sink in deeper and deeper each time. And it didn't feel good to breathe life into those kinds of words. When Tata finally heard what I said, he replied, "Oh, of course that's not true." But that bad feeling stayed with me. And Tata had lots of bad feelings of his own. His hearing aids constantly broke. His eye medicine wouldn't always help his vision correctly. His legs were swollen and he was in lots of pain and had lots of memories. And one day he was far from the smiling man I knew. And he said, "Los viejitos no valen nada. Rapidito se van a la tumba." And he was saying that it wasn't worth it to be alive at his age, and he wished that he would just hurry up and die. And so I call my mom crying about what my tata has said. And instead of commiserating with me or comforting me, she goes, "Well, now you know how I feel." Because my whole life, she has heard me call myself things like ugly, stupid. And this moment was like a mirror where I could see that I just wanted my tata to feel loved. I wanted him to know that his life had value, and I wanted my love to keep him alive. And it was hard to believe it, but other people like my mom also wanted the same thing for me. In April, when flights came back, I hugged my tata goodbye for what I didn't know would be the last time. I held his hand and told him every affirmation I could think of at once. "Tata, eres precioso, eres mi persona favorita, eres creado de Dios, te quiero mucho, eres mi héroe." And he squeezed his eyes shut and shook his head like he couldn't carry all that love inside him. And so in this process of caring for my tata toward the end of his life, I learned that you have to be able to accept love from others. But along with that, you also have to accept love from yourself. This process is still ongoing for me. It's a work in progress, and some days are better than others. But I hope that Tata is dancing with La Mama again, and that he finally now knows how much we all love him.
5: That was Mercedes Hesselroth. She is a Peruvian-American writer based in New York. Like I mentioned, Mercedes came to the Moth through a workshop with our community engagement program. This one was with I'll Go First, a nonprofit that uses the power of storytelling and advocacy to foster resilience and promote healing for people affected by trauma around the world. Looking back, Mercedes is grateful for the time she got to spend with her tata at the end of his life. In the uncertainty of COVID, she was thankful to be able to just be present with him, to sit with him, and to hug him. To see a photo of Mercedes and her tata, head over to themoth.org.

0: Have you come up with a theme or themes for you overachievers for this hour yet? Let's see if it applies to our next story, which was told by Tim Lopez at a Story Slam, also in New York City, where WNYC is a media partner of The Moth. Here's Tim.
1: All right, so it was my freshman year of college, and I was standing on center court at UCLA's fabled Arthur Ashe Tennis Center, where every year the top pros would come and play in the Mercedes-Benz Invitational in front of thousands of fans. But in that moment, the stadium was empty, except for me and my friends Lance, Paul, and Evan. And that night, we took part in what has to be the most amazing, greatest two-on-two doubles amateur tennis game of all time. Now, the teams were chosen at random. It was Lance and Paul versus me and Evan. And this was problematic for a couple of reasons. One was that Evan and I hated each other. We were frenemies before the term even existed. And this was because we were kind of cut from the same cloth, as it were. We were both garrulous, borderline emotionally unstable people who love being the center of attention. And when we all got together, we both thought we were the smartest, funniest person in the room, and we would get into these fights about seemingly innocuous shit that would blow up into these terrible arguments that would never end because neither one of us would ever back down. So, the second reason was kind of more of a tactical one. Even though none of the four of us had played any serious or even semi-serious tennis, Lance and Paul were kind of naturally athletic guys, you know, the kind of guys that just could jump into any sport or any game at any time and make a positive contribution right away. Evan was played baseball in high school, varsity baseball, where he developed a reputation as a talented player, but also a complete and total head case. He was known for beaning as many players as he would strike out, which in fairness was kind of a lot. So he was kind of like, you know, a lot of power, but no control. And then there was me. You might not think it now, but I was actually kind of a bookish kid. Divided my time fairly evenly between the library and various board game tournaments. In junior high, when everybody started playing basketball, I wanted to play basketball too. I started to feel left out. So I went to the library and I checked out a book entitled How to Play Basketball. So I was that kid. I wasn't exactly very athletically inclined. So it was a bit of a mismatch on paper. As we started to play, the game unfolded, it kind of went that direction. They dispatched us handily in the first set, 6-2, and even easier in the second set, 6-1. And I kind of got to the point where they were like, hey, are you sure you guys don't want to like switch teams and make it more fair? And we were like, no. And they promptly went out in the third set to a 5-0 lead. Now, at that point, Evan and I were in total meltdown mode. We were screaming at each other. We were hurling obscenities, often while the ball was in play. After missed points or, you know, unforced errors, we would berate each other on our shortcomings as both tennis partners and as human beings. And the whole thing was just kind of unraveling very rapidly. And I think that they felt bad for us because they kind of took their feet off the gas a little bit and it allowed us to kind of claw back into the game. So, you know, we won one game and then two and then three and then before you knew it, it was 5-5. And at that point, I know they weren't taking their foot off the gas anymore because I saw Lance look over to Paul. He will deny this to this day, but he said, it's time to get down to business. And they touched rackets, kind of like, yeah, let's do this. But Evan and I were kind of dialed in, and we kind of figured something out, even though we weren't really conscious of it. And at this point, you know, the thing that had driven us apart, which was our respective refusal to back down, was actually pointed in the same direction. So we ended up winning that set and staving off elimination 7-5. Now, in the pivotal fourth set, something magical started to happen. Evan and I started to cooperate. And so, you know, he was playing in the front, and I was playing in the back, which is, of course, the way you're supposed to play doubles tennis. But what was even more astonishing was what was happening between us personally. We stopped communicating verbally. We actually stopped talking. And what we did was we started communicating more kinesthetically, more with gestures and facial expressions and body language. And to this day, Lance and Paul say it's the longest time they've ever seen either one of us not say a word. So we ended up winning the fourth set again by the score of 7-5. Now, the fifth set was, and I do not use this term lightly, amazeballs. We And after a long, intense battle, we found ourselves a game. We had match point, and it was their serve. And Lance, southpaw, served, screaming rocket right to my side of the court. I returned it. Paul, wily as he was, went over and got it, hit another shot right at Evan, who was waiting at the net, sliced the volley down over, forcing Lance out to his right. He was able to pop it up. Terrible lob. Evan camped under it, was waiting for it, and just smoked this shot right down the center of the court. But Paul, again wily, was waiting for it and returned it to my side of the court. But I was waiting for that. I waited, held back on it, hit a screaming liner right down the sideline. Winner. Game, set, match. It was like a dam of emotion to burst. We immediately started screaming, yelling. We ran to each other. We hugged. We did this dance. It was totally spontaneous, but seemed choreographed, but like so wasn't. And basically carried each other off the court into glory. And looking back on it now, you know, I can see this is a turning point in our friendship, in our relationship. Because after that point, you know, shortly after that game, within a matter of months, we became inseparable. And, you know, we end up, to this day, he's one of my best friends of all time. And I know that it was because of that day when we realized that the only thing we hated more than each other was losing. So, thank you very much.
0: Tim Lopez is a storyteller, national park ranger, and Jeopardy champion based in Southern California. He says he's an extremely amateur athlete, and he approaches competition with the same energy he brings to all of life's pursuits. Enthusiastic, if not always graceful. Tim says he's cooled it with the competitiveness as he's gotten older. But he also wants to get into pickleball, so maybe we wait and see if that cutthroat spirit rears its head again. And since he and Evan are still very good friends over a decade later, it could be an opportunity for them to team up once again and relive that tennis glory. All right, folks, one story left, and then it's time to decide. What's your theme for this episode? In a moment, a story that takes us from Iowa to Cameroon, when the Moth Radio Hour continues.

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6: From PRX, this is the Moth Radio Hour. I'm Chloe Salmon. In this episode, I'm challenging you to come up with your own theme that connects these stories. So far, we've heard about a humiliating tech malfunction, a Chinese reality TV competition, a grandfather, and a tennis match for the ages. They've taken us to very different places, but I bet you found something that they all have in common. Our final storyteller takes us across the globe to Cameroon. Akwi Inji told it at a main stage in New York City, where we partnered with Greenwood Cemetery. Here she is, live at the Moth.
7: Dad died unexpectedly of cancer in the summer of 2021. My 7 siblings and I were living all over the world at the time, and we found ourselves scrambling in 2 fast-paced warp-speed weeks to apply for emergency visas, book flights, hope the visas were approved in time, begin funeral planning from afar, and then prepare for takeoff to Cameroon, where we were all from. Everything happened so suddenly that I didn't really have a chance to process what had happened until I was packing my luggage for the trip. It was July, and I thought about Mom and Dad. They met in 1978 when they were both going to school in Iowa. They got married, they had me, Dad got his PhD, and then we hightailed it to Cameroon, where Dad was from, and where he was actually quite powerful because of the political work that he did. He was a voice of authority that people not only in the country but in different parts of the world respected and also adored. So I lived with Dad in Cameroon until I was about 8 years old, and then my mom and I moved back here to the States. Dad stayed there. And as I was growing up, Dad and I worked together on trying to maintain a transatlantic relationship, but we disagreed on just about everything. And so by the time I was a sophomore in college, Dad wanted me to be an attorney, I wanted to be an artist. We couldn't see eye to eye, we had an argument about it, we stopped talking to each other, and then years of silence went by. By the time he passed away, he and I hadn't spoken to each other in more than 20 years. And I was thinking about that with so much remorse and regret as I was packing. I stacked a set of t-shirts into the suitcase. I stuffed a set of tennis shoes there. I rolled up a pair of socks and stuffed those into a pair of hiking boots. And those hiking boots were brown Timberlands of the 1990s. I'd taken them with me on every solo hiking trip I'd been on throughout my entire adulthood. They'd taken me through Mexico, Sedona, Hawaii, all of the rocky patches in life, literally and figuratively. And as I was packing them, my memory was jogged. I realized that I purchased those boots the exact year that Dad and I had stopped talking to each other. And I bought them because they reminded me of a pair of boots Dad had owned when I lived with him in Cameroon. His were the vintage suede brown hiking boots with the red shoelaces. I bought mine because even though he and I had stopped talking to each other, I wanted something that would make me feel close to him, remind me that he was still in my life. So I put those in the suitcase, I zipped it up, and then I flew Cedar Rapids, Chicago, D.C., Brussels, Yaoundé, Douala. I arrived in the airport in Douala, and my oldest brother, Gert, was there to welcome me there. And we stacked my suitcases into the back of a 1980s Toyota Highlander. Now, it seems like everybody in Cameroon has some sort of beat-up vintage SUV, because the terrain in Cameroon is really rugged, and it's even mountainous in some regions. Everybody in Cameroon also knows that at that time, it was really dangerous to travel throughout the country due to political unrest and rebel groups that had emerged throughout the country. But despite all of that, Gert and I had no problems getting from the airport to the family home in Chang. It was a six-hour drive. When we arrived in Chang, I was ushered through the gates that were my father's, through the kitchen that was my father's, and into the living room that was my father's. They'd set up an altar for him. There were candles, there was a Bible, and above all of that, there was a framed portrait of Dad, larger than life, just as he would have wanted. There were the twinkling eyes of my childhood, that compassionate and warm smile. This was the man that everyone loved. Word quickly spread that all of Ajaga Enji's children had arrived. And so guests streamed in from all over the country to offer their condolences in person, and they brought with them huge thermoses of food. The home was filled with warmth and the aroma of fried plantains, groundnut soup, coco yams, fufu, and chinchin. It was also filled with laughter. It was a strange combination of grief and joyful reunion. In the weeks that followed, I spent my days working with my siblings to plan for Dad's many celebrations of life and the funeral and burial that would eventually take place in a little tiny village called Tugi. And Tugi is where Dad was born. For Cameroonians, it's important that you're buried where you're born.

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1: Things that he had left behind. One night, I locked myself into his office. That's where he spent most of his time. And it was a huge office. On one of the walls in the office, it was just nothing but photos. Family photos from when I was a kid. And one of the photos was of him and my mom on their wedding day. And she's in her light yellow dress. And he's in his Cameroonian attire. And they're smiling. And they're happy. And then all of the other photos were from our first family portrait session together. And above all of those photos, he had titled this gallery, The Glorious Past. I just sat on the floor and I sobbed. And I poured myself glass after glass after glass of wine. As I looked through all of these photos and photo albums and read the letters that he had left behind, there was evidence all around me that he had loved me. And I was experiencing such a moment of yearning and learning all at once. And then came the night that we were all scheduled to depart from Chang to that family village Tugi as a caravan to bury Dad. And even though all of the extended family around us, they were hustling and bustling and already stacking suitcases in the backs of all of those SUVs, my siblings and I were sort of at a standstill in the kitchen. We were supposed to depart at 2 a.m. It was 11 p.m., but we had done nothing because we had not yet talked about the elephant in the room. And that was that this particular part of Cameroon that we would have to traverse was the most dangerous. And so my uncle Rambo, nicknamed Rambo for reasons you can imagine, and my brother Gert, they called a sibling meeting, and we all huddled together around the kitchen table. And Uncle Rambo's also the resident expert of the rebel groups. And he says, we need to understand the real danger. They don't just kidnap and hold for ransom. They rape. They murder. The danger is real. It is not myth. It is not hearsay. And we needed to be prepared for that. And then he also reminds us that because we are all siblings together and we are children of a very high-profile person, we are making a large and lucrative target. And we are making a target potentially of the entire caravan and, most importantly, we are potentially compromising the possibility of getting Dad all the way to Tugi for his burial. This was a lot. I understood what Gert and Rambo were saying. We each had a decision to make. So Gert looked at me and he asked if I was willing to make that trek. And I thought about my dad. I'd hoped that I could be at least with him through this part, the very end, in ways that I had not been with him throughout his life. And I thought about the fact that this is exactly the part of the journey that I had packed my hiking boots for. But I also thought about my own kids, and I wanted to make it home safely to them. And so I shook my head no. I couldn't risk it. And the rest of my siblings, they followed suit. And I felt both relief and guilt. But then the next few minutes were very hurried minutes of people who were now able to take the places that were supposed to have been ours. And also what happened is those items that we had each packed for this part of the journey, we were suddenly handing off to the people who were now taking our places. And it's important for you to know that in Cameroon, when you loan somebody something, like somebody says, hey, do you have a t-shirt I can borrow? And you say yes, but you know you're not getting that t-shirt back. It's just a culture of giving, and everyone's okay with that. So my sister gifted Uncle Rambo the machetes that she'd packed in her checked luggage. My brother gifted a cousin a sweater. And then my Auntie Helen, it was determined that she needed a more appropriate set of footwear than the flip-flops that she was wearing, and so she asked if she could use the tennis shoes that I had at the front door, and I said, absolutely, and she tried the tennis shoes on, and they were too tight. And so she looked at me and she said, do you have anything else that I could try?

0: I thought about those hiking boots. I had not been ready to give them up, certainly not permanently, but I looked at her and I said, absolutely, I have something else that you can try. And I walked back to the back of the house, to the bedroom, and I fished the boots out of my luggage. And as I walked back to the kitchen, I crossed my fingers and I hoped that they didn't fit her. I handed the boots to Auntie Helen. She tried them on. She smiled. They fit. These were good boots, y'all. She could feel it. We hugged, and she joined the caravan wearing my boots. And then the next couple of minutes were hurried goodbyes that I was saying to family members that I hadn't seen in decades and would maybe never see again. Now, those of us who stayed behind, we went to bed, but I couldn't fall asleep. I was thinking about those boots, how they'd gotten me through so much in life, all of those rocky patches, and I realized actually all of those rocky patches in life were the kinds of experiences that other people who knew Dad would have called on him for support through, and I hadn't done that. And that made me realize that actually those boots were precisely the thing that I was supposed to send to take Dad to Tugi. So in the following hours, we received updates about the caravan. They'd made it to the halfway point. And then a few hours later, we received another update. They did see the rebel groups along the way, so we had absolutely made the right decision, and I felt better about that. And then eventually, they actually hit their own rocky patch, which was a mudslide. And the SUVs got caught in the mud, and we received a photo of family members pushing the SUVs out of the mud, and in that photo, there was my Auntie Helen, and on her feet were the boots. And then the following day, we received video footage. They'd made it successfully to Tugi, and in that video, there were hundreds of villagers dancing and singing, celebrating Dad's return home. And there were the colors of Cameroon. There was the reds and the greens and the yellows, and there was a grandmother that I'd never met, and there was Uncle Rambo, and there was Auntie Helen, and on her feet were the boots that had made their way home to bury a father. Thank you.
1: That was Akwi Ngi. She's an artist who lives at the intersection of communication and creativity. She most recently led communications for public school districts in Iowa before focusing on art full-time through Akwi Ngi Design Studio, where she creates abstract paintings inspired by nature. I asked Akwi what her favorite thing about her dad was. She said it was his unwavering desire to see others thrive. And his smile. He had an amazing smile that truly made his eyes sparkle. If you'd like to see that smile, you can head over to themoth.org to take a look at some photos of Akwi and her father, Ajaga Ngi. All right, everyone. I am so curious to know what theme you settled on after hearing the stories. I bet it's just perfect. Just so you don't think that I'm shirking my responsibilities as a Radio Hour host, I did come up with a couple of contenders myself. Reckonings and self-image. Did we match up? Let us know if so, and what your own theme was if not, by hitting us up on social media at Moth Stories. That's it for this episode. Thank you to our storytellers for sharing with us, and to you for listening and theming. We hope you'll join us next time.

0: 64 in 2002. Rocco Morabito passed away back in 2009. JD's actions still command a lot of respect in the line worker community, and recently Electric Avenue in Jacksonville was renamed JD Thompson Street in honor of his heroic moment nearly 60 years ago. JD Thompson was speaking to me, Patrick Keitley, for this edition of Witness History.
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4: shaping... xenophobic religious bigot. He became President Trump's defender and golfing buddy. What will Graham's legacy be? It's Morning Edition from NPR News. Democrats in Maine now have a process to pick their replacement for Graham Plattner. I'm Michelle Martin.
5: And I'm A. Martinez. We hear from one of the people trying to get on the ballot to face off against Senator Susan Collins. Also, an NPR investigation looked at nearly 1 million grievances filed by federal prisoners. They are winning less often and often face retaliation just for complaining. It's Monday, July 13th. On this day in 1923, the original Hollywood sign went up. For decades, it said Hollywood Land to advertise a real estate development. News is next.
6: Live from NPR News in Washington, I'm Dave Mattingly. The U.S. military carried out more airstrikes against Iran over the weekend, hitting dozens of Iranian targets yesterday after attacking about 140 others the previous day. U.S. Central Command says these latest attacks were meant to further degrade Iran's ability to attack commercial shipping in the Strait of Hormuz. NPR's Shannon Bond has more.
7: Iran fired at and disabled a commercial container ship passing through the Strait of Hormuz on Saturday. It said ships were attempting to, quote, travel along an unapproved route. Tehran said the strait is closed to transit entirely amid the latest round of hostilities with the U.S. But President Trump rejected that claim, speaking to NBC's Meet the Press on Sunday.
8: It's open. We bombed the hell out of them last night.
7: U.S. Central Command says it's striking targets in Iran in retaliation to, quote, continue degrading their ability to attack civilian mariners and commercial ships freely transiting the Strait of Hormuz. Shannon Bond, NPR News.
6: No new U.S. attacks against Iran have been reported today. Oil prices moved higher after these latest strikes. A medical examiner says a tear in the aorta appears to be what killed Republican Senator Lindsey Graham. He died over the weekend at the age of 71, hours after returning from a trip to Ukraine. Graham served in Congress for more than three decades, first in the House and then the Senate. Luis Alfredo Garcia with South Carolina Public Radio says the state's governor must now appoint someone to fill Graham's Senate seat for the final months of his term.
9: Graham had won the GOP primary for his seat just a month ago. Now, Republican South Carolina voters will have to choose among whichever candidates decide to enter the race. Republican Gary Simrell, the former South Carolina House Majority Leader, says choosing a successor will be a daunting task.
10: We remain a state that is dependent on the federal government for many of the issues that we face in this state. Senator Graham delivered. We want the next person to be in that position.
9: Governor Henry McMaster will pick someone to finish the term. State law would place a special primary election around August 11th. For NPR News, I'm Luis Alfredo Garcia in Columbia, South Carolina.
6: Actor Sam Neill has died. He was known for such films as Jurassic Park, as well as The Hunt for Red October, alongside actor Sean Connery and Alec Baldwin. Neill's family did not give a cause of death, but says the actor had battled a rare type of lymphoma. Sam Neill was 78. More extreme heat is moving into areas of the western and northern U.S. The National Weather Service has issued heat advisories and extreme heat warnings in nearly two dozen states, from Utah and Idaho northward to Montana, stretching across the Great Lakes states to New England. This is NPR News. As crews in the western U.S. continue battling large wildfires, evacuations are taking place in France. That's where a forest fire is burning south of Paris amid hot, dry conditions there. The flames have forced people to leave their homes and disrupted train travel. That fire is burning in the Fontainebleau Forest, about 40 miles south of the French capital. It's still not clear what sparked a deadly weekend fire at a pub in Thailand. At least 27 people were killed in Bangkok. Michael Sullivan has the latest.
11: Prime Minister Anutin Charvitakun told reporters that the cause of the fire is still under investigation. But a musician at the site told local media that the lights briefly went out before there was a sudden explosion and then the blaze. Video shared online by some of the first to arrive show huge flames billowing from the front door of the pub in Bangkok's Chatuchak neighborhood as many patrons inside attempted to flee out the back. Local media says many of the deceased were found huddling in or near the bathrooms in the back. Firefighters were able to bring the blaze under control in under an hour. Dozens of the injured patrons were brought to nearby hospitals. For NPR News, I'm Michael Sullivan in Chiang Rai.
6: They're down to the final four teams in the Men's World Cup soccer tournament. France will play Spain tomorrow in the tournament's first semifinal match. On Wednesday, it'll be England taking on Lionel Messi and Argentina in the other semifinal. The winners will meet in the World Cup final on Sunday. I'm Dave Mattingly, NPR News, in Washington.
12: And I'm Stu Osborne on 89.7 NPR News in Columbus. Good Monday morning to you. A nice day on tap today. Sunny skies, a high near 90 degrees, mostly clear tonight, a low around 70. And even warmer on Tuesday, sunny skies, a high near 93. Right now, 68 degrees in Columbus.
13: More bills become law with the stroke of the governor's pen, including a conservative-backed proposal to teach the success sequence in school. And if police pull you over, you can't withhold your personal information. 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And then, the increasing use of testosterone in pursuit of an idealized masculine image. That's today on All Sides with Amy Jurevich from 10 to noon on 89.7 NPR News.
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1: And this is 89.7 NPR News. Good morning, I'm Stu Osborne. The American Red Cross is declaring a national blood emergency today because of a big drop in donations.
2: The blood supply fell nearly 25% during the month of June, so we're letting blood donors know that they're urgently needed.
1: We'll have more on the blood shortage and its potential consequences. Rob Stein has a report coming up in our next hour here on 89.7. Look for sunny skies today, a high near 90 degrees, mostly clear with a low around 70. For your Tuesday, sunny skies, a high near 93. In fact, we're in for another stretch of 90-degree days here around central Ohio. No rain in the forecast for a couple days at least. Right now, 68 degrees in Columbus.
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0: This is Morning Edition from NPR News. I'm E. Martinez.
13: And I'm Michelle Martin. Good morning. Italian Yannick Sinner is now a back-to-back Wimbledon champion. He defeated Germany's Alexander Zverev in four sets on Sunday. The women's final on Saturday featured two Czech players. Linda Noskova took home the title. Scooby Axon was covering Wimbledon for USA Today Sports, where he's also an enterprise reporter, and he's with us now. Good morning.
14: Good morning.
13: So Sinner lost the first set but went on to win. Was it a tough match for him?
14: Yeah, in the sense that when you look back at what he did in the French Open, he was expected to win, and then he flamed out in the second round because of the heat. In London this week, everybody talked about the heat, so when he lost the first set, everybody was like, oh, here we go again, but he battled back and just blitzed them in the final two sets to win back-to-back titles.
13: So you just mentioned he didn't make it very far in the French Open, which surprised a lot of people. How important was this win at Wimbledon for him?
14: Back-to-back champions, which has happened a handful of times. And also, you have to keep in mind that his biggest competitor, Carlos Alcaraz, has been out most of the year with a wrist injury. Mm-hmm. So he's expected to win these tournaments pretty easily. But, you know, again, tennis is a finicky sport, and anybody can beat anybody at any time. So for him to come back and win Wimbledon is impressive.
13: Let me go back to Novak Djokovic.
14: Yes.
13: He has 24 Grand Slam titles, the record, but he hasn't had any in a few years, and he lost to Zinner in the semifinal. Do people think Djokovic has another Grand Slam in him?
14: He does. This is what he does. He basically skips the pre-tournament tournaments, the majors, and then shows up at, like, the French in Wimbledon and makes the semifinals at age 39. It's absurd what he's doing. I mean, it's absolutely
13: so
14: impressive.
13: Don't count him out.
14: Absolutely don't count him out.
13: Let's talk about the women. This was the first time Linda Noskova made it to the Grand Slam final. How did the match play out?
14: Well, she squandered in the second set five championship points. So when you do something like that and then it goes to a third set, you can either break down or, you know, just come back, and she came back with a vengeance. The

0: always say. This is Morning Edition on 89.7 NPR News. Good Monday morning to you. I'm Stu Osborne. Coming up on our next hour, NPR's Michelle Martin speaks with Benjamin Hovland, one of three members of the Election Assistance Commission fired last week by President Trump. Sunny skies today, a high near 90. Right now, 68 degrees in Columbus.
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2: Good morning. The U.S. and Iran are fighting over who has control of the Strait of Hormuz. There's little more than a month to work out a way to end the war permanently. How likely is it that the ceasefire ends with a deal? It's Morning Edition from NPR News.
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2: After Senator Lindsey Graham's death, and with Mitch McConnell still out, the margins in the Senate are especially tight. I'm A. Martinez.
3: And I'm Michelle Martin. What are Republicans' priorities, and can they pass them? Also, the only federal agency tasked with helping elections officials no longer has anyone in charge. We hear from one of the Democrats President Trump fired, and why politicians are willing to get surrounded on YouTube by people who disagree with them. It is Monday, July 13th. On this day in 1930, the first World Cup began in Uruguay. News is next.
4: Live from NPR News in Washington, I'm Kristen Wright. Former Senate Majority Leader Mitch McConnell says he's still recovering from a fall that led to a weeks-long hospitalization. As NPR's Claudia Grisales reports, it's the first update from the Kentucky Republican since persistent rumors surfaced about his well-being.
5: McConnell said he was hospitalized for several weeks after falling from a post-polio condition and sustaining minor injuries. He later developed pneumonia. The 84-year-old said he was able to move from hospital care to a rehabilitation center recently to continue to build his strength until his doctors release him to return to work in the Senate. McConnell said he hopes that the return comes as soon as possible. And in the meantime, he is keeping in close touch with his legislative team and colleagues. He is set to finish out the remainder of his last term in office, which ends in January. Claudia Grisales, NPR News.
4: Longtime Senator Lindsey Graham of South Carolina died over the weekend. His office said in a statement he died Saturday night after a brief and sudden illness. Preliminary findings from Washington's medical examiner showed the cause of death is a tear in his aorta. Graham was elected to the Senate in 2002 after serving in the House. He was a close ally of President Trump. Lindsey Graham was 71. Oil prices open the week higher as attacks between the U.S. and Iran escalate in the Middle East. The Pentagon says U.S. forces launched a new wave of strikes. The BBC's Barbara Plett-Usher has more.
6: The battle over control of the Strait of Hormuz has stalled movement towards ending the wider conflict. Iran pledged to open the strait according to the terms of its interim deal with Washington, but it has been firing on commercial vessels it says are using an unauthorized route. The U.S. military says its latest round of strikes has continued to degrade Iran's ability to attack international shipping, and it insists that traffic is still able to flow through the strait. Attempts by mediators to resolve the dispute at the weekend failed, and it's clear how important control of the strait is to Iran, more important than dozens of atomic bombs, senior Iranian officials have said.
4: A housing affordability bill is now law without President Trump's signature. Congress passed the bill with overwhelming bipartisan support last month. The president had backed it, but then changed his mind and said he wouldn't sign it unless lawmakers passed a strict voter ID bill. Trump didn't veto the housing bill. He just didn't sign it, so it became law after 10 days. The legislation is supposed to make it easier to build affordable housing. The semifinal teams are set in the Men's World Cup tournament. The final four are Argentina, England, France, and Spain. France and Spain will play tomorrow, and England will take on defending champion Argentina on Wednesday. This is NPR News.
0: This is 89.7 NPR News. Good morning, I'm Stu Osborne. At 6:04, it's 67 degrees in Columbus. Columbus police has been ordered to stop sharing data from the city's Flock cameras with other agencies across the state. Mayor Andrew Ginther issued the order over the weekend after an internal audit revealed CPD's network was searched more than 15,000 times for possible immigration-related reasons. The report revealed Immigration and Customs Enforcement did not directly access Columbus's cameras, but there were searches from the Department of Homeland Security, U.S. Border Patrol, and other federal agencies. Flock cameras are often attached to long, skinny black poles and also feature a large solar charging panel, and they read license plates. After several weeks of declines, the average price of gas is way up in central Ohio and the rest of the state. Gas Buddy reports the Columbus average is up 27 cents from last week, now at an average of $3.88 a gallon. That price is 32 cents lower than what we paid a month ago, but still 78 cents more than what we paid this time last year. The statewide average is up 25 cents to $3.81 a gallon, while the national average is up a dime to $3.82 a gallon. Columbus finished installing what is now the city's longest protected bike lane on North 4th Street from Italian Village through Hudson Street in the University District. Bikers and transit activists say more bike lanes should be protected from drivers. WOSU's George Shilcock reports.
7: North Columbus resident Sean Price only bikes and doesn't drive, despite having only one lung after surviving a battle with cancer. He hadn't ridden this stretch of road for 3 years until Thursday. Thick, reflective plastic white posts now run nearly the entire 2.5-mile length of North 4th Street. Previously, the one-way street had no barriers between the bike lane and the two traffic lanes. Price says he's glad the city added the barriers, but wants more to deter bad drivers, especially at night.
8: Maybe wake people up, you know, because it is bright. And lights hit it, and you definitely can see them, you know, so it's like me wearing a reflector jacket.
7: Transit Columbus Chair Stevie Passamonte says her organization hopes to see more projects like this. George Shilcock, WOSU News.
0: Speaking of roads, here's an update on that Monday morning traffic with Johnny Hill.
9: Early accident reported West Broad Street in Grenner. That's west of 270 over on the west side in Lincoln Village. Watch for the Sheriff's Department as well as medics on scene. 161 East, a little heavier off 62, moving over to Beach Road in Licking County. I'm Johnny Hill from the Total Traffic Center.
0: We'll have sunny skies today, a high near 90 degrees, mostly clear with a low around 70. And for your Tuesday, sunny skies, a high near 93. Right now it's 67 degrees in Columbus. I'm Stu Osborne. 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
1: Good morning. The day before he died, Senator Lindsey Graham said he got the White House to sign off on new sanctions against Russia. He was working with Senator Richard Blumenthal, who joins us this hour of Morning Edition from NPR News.
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1: Democrats in Maine now have a process to pick their replacement for Graham Plattner. I'm Michelle Martin.
3: And I'm A. Martinez. We hear from one of the people trying to get on the ballot to face off against Senator Susan Collins. Also, an NPR investigation looked at nearly 1 million grievances filed by federal prisoners. They are winning less often and often face retaliation just for complaining. It's Monday, July 13th. On this day in 1923, the original Hollywood sign went up. For decades, it said Hollywood Land to advertise a real estate development. News is next.
4: Live from NPR News in Washington, I'm Kristen Wright. The U.S. and Iran are vying for control over the Strait of Hormuz. NPR's Hadil Al-Shalchi reports on a new wave of attacks.
5: U.S. CENTCOM said that they had hit dozens of Iranian targets at multiple locations with precision munitions, claiming it had degraded Iran's ability to continue attacking international shipping through the Strait of Hormuz. Iran did not respond to that claim. Iran said Monday it was targeting U.S. bases in Bahrain, Jordan, and Kuwait. It also targeted Oman over the weekend. Sirens were sounded in Bahrain and Kuwait, and the country said they were intercepting hostile attacks.
4: NPR's Hadil Al-Shalchi reporting. U.S. Senator Lindsey Graham of South Carolina died on Saturday. The medical examiner says he likely died from an aortic tear. Graham is being remembered as a strong advocate of U.S. foreign policy. Retired General David Petraeus considered him the last of a powerful trio of defense hawks in Congress. NPR's Claudia Grisales reports he dubbed the group the Three Amigos.
6: Petraeus said the so-called Three Amigos, comprised of Graham and the late Senators John McCain and Joe Lieberman, were known for their frequent congressional trips together to conflict zones.
7: No group had the backs of our men and women in uniform, or frankly, my back, more than they did.
6: Petraeus said Graham, as a colonel and Air Force judge advocate, served under him for a brief active duty stint, starting with the 2007 troop surge in Iraq. Petraeus initially pushed back on the idea over security concerns for members of Congress. But Graham won him over with his insights and did about a dozen more such stints. He said the two became lifelong friends who talked in recent months about Ukraine and the war in Iran. Claudia Grisales, NPR News.
4: Lindsey Graham was 71. The European Union is considering banning the import of products from Israeli settlements in the West Bank. Terry Schultz reports EU foreign ministers will debate the long-standing question of whether the bloc should restrict trade with the areas under occupation that it considers illegal under international law.
8: The EU already excludes preferential trade treatment such as low or zero tariffs for products coming from settlements in the Israeli-occupied Palestinian territories, and their origin must be identified on a label. But some member governments have asked the bloc's executive branch to come up with options to go further. A paper being considered by foreign ministers Monday outlines possible additional measures, including requiring exporters on the Israeli side to prove goods did not come from settlements, adding more taxes on them, or banning them altogether. Some governments, including Ireland, the Netherlands, and Spain, have already imposed their own trade restrictions on Israeli settlements in the disputed territory. For NPR News, I'm Terry Schultz in Brussels.
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2: And this is 89.7 NPR News. Good morning, I'm Stu Osborne. At 7:04, it's 68 degrees in Columbus. Mayor Andrew Ginther's ordered the Columbus Division of Police to stop sharing information from Flock safety surveillance cameras with agencies across the state. Flock cameras are automated license plate reader cameras, oftentimes featuring a large solar panel charger. The restriction comes after Columbus Police published an audit of Flock camera searches late Friday afternoon, in which the division's analysis said CPD's network was searched for possible immigration-related reasons more than 15,000 times. Ginther issued a statement saying in part, quote, "Our data will not be used for the possible purpose of immigration enforcement by anyone," end quote. A grassroots group advocating for the preservation of McCoy Park on Columbus's southwest side sent a demand letter to Columbus City Council to change newly proposed designs for a National Women's Soccer League facility. WOSU's Tyler Thompson reports.
9: The McCoy Park Community Response Demand Letter cites concerns with location accessibility, private subsidies, lack of legal binding language, the loss of 20 acres of green space, and restricted use of training soccer fields. Lifelong Columbus resident and coalition member Jennifer Creighton says the plans are a good starting point, but worries there won't be any follow-through.
10: It's time that when we write this legislation that the city starts putting in consequences so that we don't keep having these issues where if the plans don't happen, what is the next recourse for the city or the community?
9: Creighton says after meeting with Columbus City Council, she wants to help find a solution, not fight. The plan has yet to be confirmed, but Columbus City Council will hear public comment and vote later this year following their summer recess. Tyler Thompson, WOSU News.
2: Thick reflective plastic white posts now run nearly entire 2.5-mile length of North 4th Street between Italian Village and Hudson Street in the University District. It's part of a bike lane project that was just completed. The project, which also included some safety improvements on 5th Avenue, cost $2.1 million, with the majority of that cost covered by a grant from the Ohio Department of Transportation. 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Now with an update on that drive into work this morning, here's Johnny Hill.
11: I-70 westbound in the process of being closed from 270 over to Miller-Kelton due to a crash scene that happened here earlier this morning. All entrance ramps to 70 west from 270, Hamilton, James, 33, and Livingston are being closed as well. Use Main, Livingston, or Broad, or even 670 as alternates. I'm Johnny Hill from the Total Traffic Center.
2: We'll have sunny skies today, a high near 90 degrees, mostly clear with a low around 70, and sunny skies again on Tuesday with a high near 93. Right now it's 68 degrees in Columbus. I'm Stu Osborne. 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
1: Old electric vehicle batteries need to be recycled. If they aren't, they become hazardous waste. But shipping hazardous materials is expensive, and the economics of battery recycling don't always pencil out.
2: No one's paying me for it. I have to pay to get rid of it.
1: I'm Mary Louise Kelly. How to turn old EV batteries into resources rather than burdens on All Things Considered from NPR News.
3: That's this afternoon starting at 4 here on 89.7 NPR News. Public schools across Ohio face challenges with transportation.
4: They don't have money to add bus routes, to add drivers, to do those things typically.
3: A state working group has recommendations for change. We'll have details on what they sent to the legislature coming up today from the Ohio Newsroom. That's coming up in about 15 minutes here on 89.7. Look for sunny skies today, a high near 90. Right now, 68 degrees in Columbus.
5: Live from NPR News in Washington, I'm Dave Mattingly. A medical examiner says it appears a tear in the aorta is what killed Republican Senator Lindsey Graham. He died over the weekend at the age of 71, hours after returning from a trip to Ukraine. Graham represented South Carolina in Congress for more than 30 years, first in the House and then the Senate. He'd also served in the U.S. Air Force, the Reserves, and the Air National Guard. Graham had been seeking a fifth term in November. NPR's Eric McDaniel says the political focus now shifts to South Carolina's governor, Henry McMaster.
6: South Carolina's Republican governor will appoint someone to serve for the remainder of this year. In early August, a special Republican primary election will be held to decide on a Republican general election candidate for November, and the winner will go on to face Democrat Annie Andrews in the general election come November. They'll be sworn in January.
5: Republican Senator Mitch McConnell of Kentucky says he's continuing physical therapy after a fall and a subsequent bout with pneumonia. The 84-year-old former Senate Majority Leader issued a statement over the weekend, nearly a month after he was first hospitalized. Oil prices are higher today following the latest U.S. attacks against Iran. U.S. Central Command says American forces hit about 140 Iranian targets on Saturday and dozens more yesterday. This is NPR News from Washington.
3: And this is 89.7 NPR News in Columbus. Good morning, I'm Stu Osborne. At 7:31, it's 68 degrees. Mayor Andrew Ginther's ordered the Columbus Division of Police to stop sharing information from Flock safety surveillance cameras with agencies across the state. Flock cameras are automated license plate reader cameras, often featuring a large solar panel charger. The restriction comes after Columbus Police published an audit of Flock camera searches late Friday afternoon, in which the division's analysis said CPD's network was searched for possible immigration-related reasons more than 15,000 times. Ginther issued a statement saying in part, quote, "Our data will not be used for the possible purpose of immigration enforcement by anyone," end quote. As investigators continue to look for records and details about the 16 children discovered in a filthy home in Vinton County, many are asking what could have been done to ensure the well-being of the kids. State House correspondent Joe Ingles reports the incident's leading one state lawmaker to consider putting more guardrails around homeschooling.
7: The children in the Siders family were not enrolled in school, but were reportedly being homeschooled.
8: Clearly, this family was not fit to do homeschooling. We need to figure out what we can do to make sure that this does not happen again.
7: That's Republican Senator Bill Blessing, who says he's wondering whether government documents could be cross-checked periodically to ensure homeschooled children don't fall off the radar. He suggests AI might be helpful in finding inconsistencies to detect whether the kids are really being taught at home. Blessing says he doesn't want to burden homeschool families with additional paperwork, but he says more accountability is needed to ensure all homeschooled kids are actually getting an education. Joe Ingles at the Ohio Public Radio Statehouse News Bureau.
3: The state will soon compensate a man who spent 13 years in prison on a murder conviction that was overturned in 2023. The Ohio Controlling Board will meet today to approve an Ohio Court of Claims order for payment of just over $500,000 to Marcus Sapp. The Hamilton County man was convicted in 2010 for a murder that happened in 2008. He was sentenced initially to 27 years to life before he was exonerated. We also have a traffic alert for you this morning. I-70 West is closed at 270 on the east side. All exit ramps from Hamilton Road, James Road, and US 33 are also closed. That's due to a traffic accident on 70 West near Miller Kelton. Johnny Hill will have an update coming up in about 5 minutes. 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
9: 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I'm Michelle Martin in Washington, D.C.
10: And Amy Martinez in Los Angeles, California. Democrats in Maine are scrambling to choose a replacement for Graham Plattner. He ended his campaign for U.S. Senate after he was accused of rape by a former girlfriend, a charge he denies. NPR senior political correspondent Tamara Keith reports from Maine.
11: Just 1 month ago, Alan Crichton was playing saxophone at Graham Plattner's primary night victory party. Now he's at a brewery in Belfast and grappling with disappointment.
12: I have so many mixed feelings. I like the guy. I like his message a great deal. And I think he galvanized people who were just kind of sick of what's happening.
11: Crichton says the situation now is a big old mess. He's a Democrat and was hoping the charismatic populist Plattner would be the one to finally knock out longtime Republican senator from Maine, Susan Collins. Though at this point, he'll vote for whoever the Maine Democratic Party selects.
12: I hope it's somebody who can kind of carry the torch that Graham kind of lit and held out there really strongly. He was a very inspiring guy.
11: Maine Democrats will hold a convention on July 25th. Where 601 delegates will choose a replacement candidate.
13: Would you happen to be a registered Democrat?
11: David Costello, who came in third in the June Senate primary, is one of more than half a dozen Democrats who've raised their hands to run.
14: Yeah, we've got to collect 500 signatures by the 21st.
11: On Sunday morning, he was in downtown Brunswick gathering signatures to qualify to be considered at the convention.
14: People are going to grumble. I've grumbled a little bit. But I think whoever the nominee is will have tremendous support.
11: Before the Plattner meltdown, Maine was seen by Democrats as a key pickup opportunity in their effort to gain control of the Senate. In this state where Kamala Harris won the statewide popular vote in 2024, Senator Collins was seen as uniquely vulnerable. Over the weekend, Collins walked in the annual Moxie Day parade in Lisbon, flanked by a large group of volunteers in matching red shirts.
15: People appreciate the fact that I provide steady leadership, and the word steady does come up a lot, and that I continue to work really hard for Maine.
11: Steady wouldn't be the word to describe how Democratic voters are feeling in this moment. Many are left wondering whether the energy Plattner's campaign generated will leave the race with the man.
16: I do have that deep-seated concern of how many folks are going to say, oh, well, this man failed me. Why trust someone ever again?
11: That's Democrat Maddie Daughtry, who is president of the Maine State Senate. She's encouraged that many of the candidates now running are embracing the same progressive message of transformational change that Plattner campaigned on.
16: I ran for office when I was 25 because I was really, really angry. I was working four jobs. I couldn't afford an apartment and I had no health care. And unfortunately, that story has not changed. And it is the lived reality for millions of us across this country. And we need to find who can pick up that mantle, who understands what that life is like, and really tap into that raw energy.
11: Talking to voters in the state, there was no clear frontrunner in the truncated race to replace Plattner, or even a consensus on whether he should have gotten out of the race. Tamara Keith, NPR News, Brunswick, Maine.
9: Shannon Bellows is one of the Democrats hoping to replace Graham Plattner and run for U.S. Senate. She's also Maine's Secretary of State. Secretary Bellows, thank you so much for joining us.
17: Good morning. Thank you for having me.
9: So we've just heard from Tam that the convention to decide this is on July 25th. As briefly as you can, how is it going to work?
17: So anyone who wants to be a candidate must gather 500 signatures and submit their papers to the party by Wednesday. This coming weekend, there are going to be county committee meetings. Any Democrat can participate. They just need to register or they can just show up. And then At the convention, delegates selected at these county meetings will elect the standard bearer. And that's really important because I think what you heard in this segment is that we need folks who can unite the party.
9: Yeah. So you previously ran against Senator Collins in 2014. You lost by more than 30 points. Why do you think you have a better chance this time?
17: So when I ran, I was head of the ACLU. I had just come off of 7 years of fighting for marriage equality. And I was looking for change in Washington, people who would be leaders on progressive issues and fighters and not waiting to see which way the wind was blowing. And I'd never run for office before. No one wanted to run against Susan Collins. So I said, okay, I'm not afraid of a tough fight. I lost. But after that, I learned a lot. And 2 years later, I ran for the state Senate. And I won a district that voted for Trump and voted for me. And I ran on my roots in Maine, my passion for working class values, because I'm a carpenter's daughter that grew up without electricity or running water, dirt poor in down East Maine. And voters voted for me and Trump. I got reelected twice. And I went on to become Secretary of State. And, you know, along that journey, I learned how to bring people together, how to assemble a professional campaign, and really learned a lot about the stakes. And that's why I'm running in this moment.
9: So you've already won statewide. I think that would be one of your arguments. And also that I think that you, your own biography, I think is part of your message. What about your policy goal? What would you say is your top goal if you are to win this seat?
17: So my top goals are Medicare for all, saving democracy, and honestly, we need to protect the Supreme Court. You know, and let's talk about the bigger picture, right? There is a movement here in Maine that is built by the people, and they deserve to have it carried forward through to November because the stakes are not just about control of the U.S. Senate and control of the Supreme Court. And it's not just about saving democracy. The stakes are about the future of our friends and neighbors who are really struggling right now. The folks like my parents were, a carpenter and my mom who worked nights in a light bulb factory and stayed home with three young babies during the day. I know what it's like. I know what folks are going through right now. And we need fighters who will stand up for them.
9: With just 30 seconds left here, it does appear that Senator Collins' campaign is likely going to keep bringing up the allegations against Plattner, including those voters knew about before. What should the Democratic response be?
17: We need to move forward to November, and I'm running in part to unify the party, to bring forward the progressive change that Plattner represented, but also to represent the women who've broken glass ceilings, who've been battle-tested, like Janet Mills. I can bring the party together.
9: That is Maine Secretary of State Shenna Bellows. She's running to replace Graham Plattner as Maine's Democratic Senate nominee. Madam Secretary, thanks so much for joining us this morning.
17: Thank you.
9: We've been talking to other Democrats running to replace Plattner. You can listen at npr.org. This is NPR News.
3: 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Good morning, I'm Stu Osborne. We have an update on that situation out on 70 on the far east side. Here's Johnny Hill.
18: I-70 West closed from the east outer belt on down to Miller-Kelton on an accident investigation. All the on-ramps to 70 West are closed from 270 Hamilton Road, James Road, 33, as well as Alum Creek Drive in Livingston. Pick up 670 West, East Broad, or Main Street as alternates. I'm Johnny Hill for the Total Traffic Center.
3: We'll keep our eyes and our ears on that situation throughout the morning. Coming up in about 10 minutes on the Marketplace Morning Report, Federal Reserve Chair Kevin Warsh is set to testify before Congress tomorrow. An economist shares what to expect for markets this week. Sunny skies today, a high near 90, right now 68 degrees in Columbus.
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26: 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Information about CASA volunteer work is at ohiocasa.org.
25: I'm Claire Roth. Potential changes are afoot for Ohio's school transportation system as a bus driver shortage continues to affect the country. A state working group has sent recommendations for change to the state legislature, but not everybody's happy about their report. Member station IdeaStream Public Media's education reporter Connor Morris has been following this, and he joins me to discuss. Hey, Connor.
27: Hey.
25: So who is this working group, and what exactly were they tasked with looking at?
27: Yeah, so this is a group of elected officials, representatives from public schools, private schools, and charter schools. They were called into action in this last biennial budget bill, and they were tasked with investigating just a bunch of issues with the state system for getting students to school. The big one that, you know, of course, folks would know about is that ongoing bus driver shortage. It's making it harder for schools to staff routes, but under the hood, so to speak, there's a lot going on. Public schools since the 1970s have had to transport all students who live in their boundaries, including private and charter schools, and those options have expanded a ton since that time. And then one of the big ways that they can get around that, these schools, is payments in lieu of, is what it's called. So that's paying parents instead of transporting their kids. And that's about $1,200 per school year per student. But the work group says that's just not enough for families to obtain adequate transportation. And there's about 22,000 kids in Ohio that are getting those payments in lieu of each year. And, you know, one of the recommendations from the group is to really start to phase that out, actually.
25: Just to back up for a second, help me understand why it's a public school district's responsibility to get private school students to class.
27: Generally, public school advocates say exactly the same thing. They're concerned about that. It shouldn't be their responsibility, they say. You know, the state says, meanwhile, hey, we want all kids to be safe and get to school on time. And the state says it's also reimbursing schools for all this transportation they're doing. But school advocates and also this working group, you know, they said, actually, we're really not reimbursing schools enough.
25: You laid out a couple of problems that the task force is trying to address. What are their recommendations for fixing them?
27: One of the chief ones, as I mentioned, was to increase funding for schools in general to provide these transportation services. There's a couple of longer term fixes that it looks like the legislature might be interested in utilizing these education service centers, which are these kind of government agencies that provide services to all schools in these larger regions, to create a regional transportation hub so they're sharing costs and things like that. Eventually, they're suggesting eliminating those payments in lieu of, as I mentioned, and just in general, increasing funding. They've also talked a bit about increasing support for like bus driver training and changing up some of the licensure requirements to make it a little easier for there to be more bus drivers.
25: But those recommendations weren't unanimous, right? Tell us more about that.
27: Yeah, so there were three group members who did not want to, you know, attach their names to it, essentially. A member of the transportation work group, Bob Plasko of the Medina County Education Services Center, he said, more funding for schools to transport students is the biggest issue.
0: Schools have a finite budget. They don't have money to add bus routes, to add drivers, to do those things typically. And at the end of the day, they're getting funded by the state at 48% of what the state says it costs to transport a student.
27: There's also some concern about representation on the working group, which didn't have any direct bus drivers or representation from that industry on it. And they said that no matter what, you know, you're still going to have this bus driver shortage if you don't increase pay.
25: So what's next? Where does the legislature go from here?
27: Yeah, Senator Andrew Brenner, a Republican who's on the working group, he told Cleveland.com that he's interested in adding some of these recommendations to some education reform-related bills, especially around regionalizing transportation, which would take the onus away from individual schools to provide transportation for charters and privates. And he also talked about figuring out a way to kind of align schedules among private and charter schools.
25: Connor Morris with IdeaStream Public Media, thanks so much for your time today.
27: Of course, happy to be here. Thanks.
25: That's all today from the Ohio Newsroom. We'll talk with you tomorrow.
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3: 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Good morning, I'm Stu Osborne. Look for sunny skies today, a high near 90 degrees, mostly clear tonight, a low around 70. Coming up in about 15 minutes during your local news, we'll have an update on that traffic situation on the Far East Side. Right now, 70 West is closed at I-270, as are the entrance ramps from multiple areas of town.
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28: From Marketplace in Los Angeles, I'm Nova Safo in for Kimberly Adams. Newly appointed Federal Reserve Chairman Kevin Warsh is set to testify in Congress this week for the first time since taking on his new role. His appearance comes as policymakers are split about the direction of interest rates amid persistent inflation. For more, I'm joined by Julia Coronado, founder and president of Macro Policy Perspectives. Good morning.
30: Good morning.
28: So, Federal Reserve Chair Kevin Warsh testifies before Congress tomorrow and Wednesday. This is routine for Fed chairs, but, you know, they try not to say anything or make any news. But what will you be hearing, listening for, and potentially looking for from Kevin Warsh?
30: Well, certainly any clues about where policy is heading in the second half of the year. They released the report to Congress on Friday, and they noted that inflation is elevated and that the labor market is steady and the economy is doing okay. And all of that suggests that they may need to lean in the direction of higher interest rates in order to bring inflation down. And that is certainly what we're going to be having our ears to the ground for.
28: On the inflation front, the Consumer Price Index on Tuesday, aside from the main headline number, what are you going to be most paying attention to among the underlying numbers?
30: Yeah, we're going to be really looking at the details of core inflation, that is inflation excluding food and energy, which has been quite persistent. AI is driving up prices on software and other consumer electronics. We've had tariff pass-through into other consumer goods prices. So we're looking for whether those impulses are getting stronger or starting to fade. Really, those details are you know, going to give us the signal of where we're heading next.
28: Julia Coronado is founder and president of Macro Policy Perspectives and a professor at the University of Texas, Austin. Thank you very much.
30: My pleasure.
28: Let's do the numbers. In pre-market trading on Wall Street, S&P futures are up about 0.3%. I'm sorry, down about 0.3%. NASDAQ futures are down 0.8%. And Dow futures are essentially flat. The 10-year Treasury yield is up 4.58%. It's a different story over in the oil markets. Prices are up after more tit-for-tat strikes between the U.S. and Iran. Global benchmark Brent crude is up 3.5%. The U.S. benchmark West Texas Intermediate is also up about 3.5% at nearly $74 per barrel.
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28: The Social Security Trust Fund is set to run out of money by 2032, according to the program's latest annual report. There are a number of proposals to fix.

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1: But not the incidence of the actual tax. The problem is, I think, twofold. One is that if you are self-employed, you lower your total tax bill by lowering your taxable earnings. You do things like claim expenses. And there's lots of evidence that this is exactly what self-employed people do. They try to make their income look as small as possible for tax purposes so they don't have to pay as much in taxes. Well, that means that Social Security isn't getting tax contributions in real time. But down the road, this means that people who are self-employed end up having lower Social Security benefits in retirement, probably lower than they were expecting, given the amount of money they earn. I think the way that I see it, too, is just Social Security is a really fair program. It's one of the reasons why it's the most popular program in the United States, and Americans feel so strongly about it, because it's fair. You work, you pay into Social Security. You employ, you pay into Social Security. Since the last time we reformed the program, this you employ but don't pay into Social Security category has gotten really large. And it's not, I think, that hard for the program to take into account.
2: Would the incentives for employers change in ways that we can see coming if you are now taxing them for basically having gig workers is the idea, right?
1: Well, it certainly makes an independent contractor not as cheap as they were before. And hopefully by neutralizing that financial incentive, you have more people hired as workers as opposed to employers. Now, remember, the Department of Labor in the U.S., as well as many states, have tried to clarify in their labor regulations who is a worker versus who is an independent contractor, because you know the U.S. believes that if you were employed by someone, you are deserved certain protections, things like the minimum wage, overtime, child labor. We built this into our economy, and we don't want people to get around it by claiming that they don't have workers anymore. I should clarify, if people are confused, that the people who would be hit hardest by this tax would be Uber, DoorDash, TaskRabbit, these really large gig employers who have 500,000 partners whose Social Security's taxes they don't pay.
2: How much of the Social Security funding gap would this idea close?
1: We have no idea. You know, Social Security, since 1985, has been publishing annually the warning that the trust fund will not last for forever. We've known this for 41 years now. And we have another five. I think because of living through a half century of being told every year that the trust fund won't last forever, we tend to view every policy as it relates to Social Security to the shortfall. This policy, yes, it would probably raise revenue, but it's really about making Social Security purpose fit for the 21st century.
2: Catherine Ann Edwards is a labor economist and host of the Optimist Economy podcast. Thank you very much.
1: Thanks for having me.
2: And you can hear more of my conversation with Catherine on the Marketplace Morning Report podcast feed or at marketplace.org. In Los Angeles, I'm Nova Safo with the Marketplace Morning Report. 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
3: And get a full recap of the day's business news this evening at 6 o'clock with Kai Rizdahl and his team on Marketplace here on 89.7 NPR News. We'll have sunny skies today, a high near 90 degrees, mostly clear tonight, a low around 70. Sunny and a bit warmer for your Tuesday, a high near 93. Right now, 68 degrees in Columbus.
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5: Good morning. The U.S. and Iran are fighting over who has control of the Strait of Hormuz. There's little more than a month to work out a way to end the war permanently. How likely is it that the ceasefire ends with a deal? It's Morning Edition from NPR News.
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0: After Senator Lindsey Graham's death and with Mitch McConnell still out, the margins in the Senate are especially tight. I'm Amy Martinez.
1: And I'm Michelle Martin. What are Republicans' priorities and can they pass them? So the only federal agency tasked with helping elections officials no longer has anyone in charge. We hear from one of the Democrats President Trump fired and why politicians are willing to get surrounded on YouTube by people who disagree with them. It is Monday, July 13th. On this day in 1930, the first World Cup began in Uruguay. News is next.
2: Live from NPR News in Washington, I'm Kristen Wright. The Senate will return to Capitol Hill this week without Republican Senator Lindsey Graham. Graham died unexpectedly Saturday at the age of 71 from what the medical examiner preliminarily calls an aortic dissection or tear caused by heart disease. Graham was a close ally of President Trump and known as a U.S. foreign policy hawk. The senator had just gotten back from Ukraine. Connecticut Democratic Senator Richard Blumenthal told Morning Edition he'd just talked to Graham this weekend about a new bill to impose tariffs and sanctions to help stop Russia's war.
3: These sanctions would be pivotal in getting Putin to the peace table. That was his objective, and my hope is that his death, tragic as it is, will provide an impetus to President Trump and my Republican colleagues to pass the Russia sanctions bill.
2: Graham was seeking re-election. South Carolina's Republican governor will appoint someone to serve in his seat for the rest of the year. In August, a special Republican primary election will decide on a candidate to run against Graham's challenger, Democrat Annie Andrews, in November. The winner of that race will be sworn in as senator in January. NPR's Eric McDaniel reports from South Carolina that Graham's death leaves Senate Republicans short.
4: President Trump is insistent that Senate Republicans pass his election security legislation, the Save America Act. That's a problem for Senate Republicans because they don't have enough votes to do it. It would require 60 votes to pass, and currently there are only 51 Senate Republicans able to show up for votes. The president has derailed his own intel chief confirmation hearings and the renewal of a key piece of spy legislation, as well as the implementation of a bipartisan housing bill, which went into effect without his signature, all in protest of the chamber's math problem. Now, Graham's death leaves both President Trump and Senate Republicans short a reliable go-between and consistent GOP vote as they try and do the basics, like fund the government, in an election year. Eric McDaniel, NPR News, Florence, South Carolina.
2: A fire that tore through a bar in Bangkok has killed at least 27 people, authorities say. Michael Sullivan reports from Thailand.
5: Thai authorities say they're still investigating the cause of the fire, which began with a sudden power outage, followed by an explosion, smoke, and a fast-moving fire that caused many to flee towards the fire exits in the back, only to find themselves trapped in the bathroom just short of their goal. Why that happened isn't clear, but Bangkok's governor says investigators are looking to see if any emergency exits may have been obstructed, making escape more difficult. Video posted on social media shows some patrons fleeing through a wall of flame out the front door of the Nalat Prao bar, some with their clothes on fire, before reaching safety. For NPR News, I'm Michael Sullivan in Chiang Rai.
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6: And this is 89.7 NPR News in Columbus. Good morning, I'm Stu Osborne. At 8:04, it's 71 degrees. Columbus police has been ordered to stop sharing data from the city's Flock cameras with other agencies across the state. Mayor Andrew Ginther issued the order over the weekend after an internal audit revealed CPD's network was searched more than 15,000 times for possible immigration-related reasons. The report revealed Immigration and Customs Enforcement did not directly access Columbus's cameras, but there were searches from the Department of Homeland Security, U.S. Border Patrol, and other federal agencies. Flock cameras are often attached to long black poles and also feature a large solar charging panel and read license plates. After several weeks of declines, the average price of gas is way up in Central Ohio and the rest of the state. Gas Buddy reports the Columbus average is up 27 cents from last week, now at an average of $3.88 a gallon. That price is 32 cents lower than what we paid a month ago, but still 78 cents more than what we paid this time last year. The statewide average is up 25 cents to $3.81. The national average is up 10 cents to $3.82. Columbus finished installing what is now the city's longest protected bike lane on North 4th Street from Italian Village through Hudson Street in the University District. Bikers and transit activists say more bike lanes should be protected from drivers. WOSU's George Shilcock reports.
7: North Columbus resident Sean Price only bikes and doesn't drive, despite having only one lung after surviving a battle with cancer. He hadn't ridden this stretch of road for 3 years until Thursday. Thick, reflective plastic white posts now run nearly the entire 2.5-mile length of North 4th Street. Previously, the one-way street had no barriers between the bike lane and the two traffic lanes. Price says he's glad the city added the barriers, but wants more to deter bad drivers, especially at night.
8: Maybe wake people up, you know, because it is bright, and lights hit it, and you definitely can see them, you know, so it's like me wearing a reflector jacket.
7: Transit Columbus Chair Stevie Passamonte says her organization hopes to see more projects like this. George Shelcock, WOSU News.
9: 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Now with an update on that situation over on the Far East Side, here's Johnny Hill.
10: I-70 West remains closed from 270 on down to Miller-Kelton, while the all on-ramps closed to 70 West from 270 on down to Alum Creek Drive. A lot of folks taking 270 North to 670 West as an alternate, so plan on extra time here. You can use Broad Street, Main Street, or even 104 off of 33. I'm Johnny Hill from the Total Traffic Center.
9: Look for sunny skies today, a high near 90 degrees, mostly clear overnight, a low around 70. Sunny and warmer on your Tuesday with a high of 93 degrees. Right now it's 71 degrees in Columbus. I'm Stu Osborne. 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

0: Cape Verde, Haiti, and Curaçao, just to name a few, have captivated soccer fans in this year's World Cup, even though they were the longest of long shots to win.
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0: More bills become law with the stroke of the governor's pen, including a conservative-backed idea called the Success Sequence. Just what is it, and why is there opposition? And listen up, drivers. If the police pull you over for any reason, you must provide your name, address, and date of birth. Under a new law, you cannot withhold personal information. Also, new digital safeguards. SNAP recipients will get new cards with electronic chips. And Medicaid home health workers must check in electronically. And $1 million in emergency state money may be headed to Vinton County to help 16 siblings living in what authorities call deplorable conditions. We'll talk about it all on the Reporter Roundtable after the news from All Sides with Amy Jurevich on 89.7 NPR News.
1: From NPR News in Washington, I'm Kristen Wright. The U.S. and Iran are vying for control over the Strait of Hormuz amid a new wave of attacks. Stocks open mixed as crude oil prices jump. NPR's Scott Horsley reports the Dow rose about 149 points in early trading.
2: Continued fighting in and around the Strait of Hormuz has pushed

0: oil prices higher, the international benchmarks approaching $80 a barrel. AAA says the average price of regular gas in the U.S. is now $3.87 a gallon. That's up about 8 cents from a week ago, but 21 cents lower than this time last month. Gasoline consumption in the U.S. has inched up despite the high price, but global demand for petroleum products is expected to fall this year for the first time since the pandemic downturn 6 years ago. The International Energy Agency projects that worldwide consumption of oil will drop by about 1 million barrels per day. Asian stocks were mixed overnight, up in Hong Kong, but down in Shanghai, Tokyo, and Seoul. Scott Horsley, NPR News, Washington.
1: Washington's medical examiner's office initially concludes that Senator Lindsey Graham died of an aortic dissection or tear. Graham died unexpectedly on Saturday at the age of 71. He's being remembered for his robust stance on U.S. foreign policy. Graham served in the Senate for 23 years. NPR's Eric McDaniel says the Republican was running for re-election.
2: South Carolina's Republican governor will appoint someone to serve for the remainder of this year. In early August, a special Republican primary election will be held to decide on a Republican general election candidate for November, and the winner will go on to face Democrat Annie Andrews in the general election come November. They'll be sworn in January.
1: Eric McDaniel reporting. Republican Senator Mitch McConnell of Kentucky revealed yesterday that a fall is what led to his near month-long hospitalization. It's the first time the former Senate Majority Leader has given an explanation for his absence from Congress since mid-June. The senator is 84. 31 states have reported cases of an intestinal illness that causes diarrhea. Officials say the sickness is linked to raspberries, herbs, and salads. NPR's Allison Aubrey reports.
3: Michigan has more than 1,500 cases of cyclospora and 44 reported hospitalizations. The CDC is working to confirm cases and investigate the source. Food safety experts say heating food to 158 degrees is the most effective way to kill cyclospora parasites. And Martin Bugnavage, a food safety expert, formerly with Penn State, says rinsing produce under warm water can help remove pathogens, but cyclospora is challenging.
4: The crops that we're looking at, whether it's basil or it's raspberries, are very gentle handling. And so, you know, it's not an easy thing to get rid of.
3: Symptoms can appear anywhere between 2 days and 2 weeks. Weeks or more after a person was infected. Allison Aubrey, NPR News.
1: This is NPR News. Meta says it has removed a new feature allowing users to turn anyone's public photo into an artificial intelligence image. As NPR's Bobby Allen reports, the move follows widespread backlash over privacy and copyright concerns.
5: Meta's AI feature, Muse Image, automatically opted in users, meaning anyone with a public Instagram profile could have their photos turned into AI without their consent. That sparked swift blowback from many users, privacy advocates, and Hollywood, which criticized the AI image maker as a threat to copyright and a person's likeness. One user wrote on X, quote, "Think about what that means. Your kids, your precious moments, your face. Meta feels entitled to it and is betting you won't dig three menus deep to say no." In a statement, Meta said they heard the feedback that the feature missed the mark, saying its intent was to provide a useful creative tool on Instagram. Bobby Allen, NPR News.
1: Actor Sam Neill has died. Neill was well known for his roles, most notably perhaps in Jurassic Park, also The Hunt for Red October and The Piano. A statement posted on his social media said he died today in Sydney. It did not mention a cause of death. The actor from New Zealand announced he had a rare form of lymphoma in 2023. Sam Neill was 78. Record heat is expected over the next several days from the Intermountain West through the Northern Plains. Temperatures are forecasted to hit 105 degrees in Bismarck, North Dakota today, and around 100 through the week. Besides the heat, there are also concerns that fires could spark easily in the region because of dry and breezy conditions. I'm Kristen Wright, NPR News, from Washington.
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7: Welcome to the All Sides Reporter Roundtable, an hour where we catch up on the political news of last week and preview the week ahead. I'm your host, Amy Jurevich. Joining us on the roundtable this week, we have Karen Kassler, Bureau Chief for the Ohio Public Radio Statehouse News Bureau. Welcome back, Karen.
8: Great to be here.
7: Haley B. Miller, State Government and Politics Reporter for the Columbus Dispatch. Welcome back, Haley.
9: Good morning.
7: And Noah Blundo, Executive Editor for Hannah News Service. Welcome back, Noah.
10: Good morning.
7: Governor DeWine was busy last week signing a number of bills into law, and I wanted to go over some of them. Karen, one that was a little controversial adds a requirement, which is for schools to teach what is called the success sequence. Can you tell us what the success sequence is and why it was included in the bill that the governor signed?
8: Well, the success sequence is a formula that's been talked about by a lot of conservative commentators and groups with the word family in the title, for instance. They've talked about the idea of if you graduate high school, get a full-time job, get married, and then have kids, you are statistically more likely to have economic success, statistically less likely to end up in poverty. And so a lot of Republicans say this is a way to give kids better tools to make better decisions. But Democrats have pointed out that not everybody who goes through that sequence has success. And there are a lot of factors that contribute to people ending up in poverty. You know, you've got wage and stagnation and inflation. And there's the whole statistic of if you're born into poverty, you're very likely to spend your life in poverty. So that was the real opposition here. I mean, this was added to a bill that had no opposition, pretty much. It was about licensing school psychologists who are coming into Ohio. So this was, and we see this fairly often in lame duck and also in these kind of sessions, where an idea that the legislature wants, the Republican leadership wants to push forward, is added to something that's already on its way through and quite often is going through very quickly or through very easily.
7: Did it get added kind of late? Like, did the teachers' unions or any teachers at all have a chance to weigh in about it?
8: It got added pretty late. I mean, this was a bill that was already out there, the idea of teaching the success sequence. Mm-hmm. So that was something that was already had been proposed as legislation, but this was just kind of added to that bill on the child or on the school psychologist later.
7: Do you know if schools? Because it takes, like, after the governor signs a bill, it takes 90 days to go into effect. Do schools in this upcoming school year have to add the success sequence to their curriculum?
8: I don't know. I know that the Department of Workforce and Education, the Department of Education and Workforce do. They have to, part of the law is to approve and review specific curriculum related to the success sequence, which actually starts, the law says it'll start being taught in sixth grade all the way through the end of high school. So I'm not sure how the implementation will go. As we've seen with cell phones and the ban on cell phones in classrooms, it sometimes takes a little while to get moving.
7: Noah?
10: There are provisions in this law about integrating it with other, there's a long list of life skill, general welfare topics that lawmakers want teachers to address, avoiding STIs, you know, learning about substance abuse, dating violence, things like that. So there are, it has to be in a course that's required for high school graduation, and it can be in a curriculum that integrates the success sequence with these other topics that are already required to be addressed.
8: And that was another thing Democrats had said they had concerns about, was that this is another burden on teachers, and so they were concerned about that as well.
7: Did Governor DeWine weigh in at all, make any comments, or he just signed the bill?
8: On his, he had two statements last week, I believe, outlining the bills he signed, like 13 bills at once, and then a bill like the day or next day later or whatever. And he didn't make any statements about any of these that he signed.
7: Okay. Haley, any comments on the success sequence? I didn't want to leave you out.
9: No, I think Karen and Noah covered it.
7: All right. Well, another bill that was signed included a provision related to two programs that will get some digital upgrades, and they're meant as safeguards against fraud. So one is the Supplemental Nutrition Assistance Program, also known as SNAP, and those are also known as food stamps. And this involves EBT, Electronic Benefit Transfer cards. So every card will now have a chip in it instead of being a swipe. Noah, what do we know about why we need chips and swipe instead of swipes?
10: Yeah, this just makes it much less susceptible to fraud. There's a lot of benefit theft from people putting these skimming devices or getting people's EBT card information. It has been, I don't remember the last time I had a debit or credit card that didn't have a chip. It has become industry standard for several years in other payment cards, but Ohio was behind.
11: And so it'll address fraud because the swipes are more apt to be like you can skim the numbers with a swipe rather than a chip.
10: These cards are less prone to theft, and this will be a gradual process. There was initially an idea to just kind of swap out all the cards at once, but that was deemed to be cost prohibitive. Mm. So there's a regular schedule for replacing these cards, and just as people's cards need to be replaced, they will be swapped in with a chip card. And also, if you lose your card, the one that is reissued to you will come with the chip.
8: Yeah. I talked to Matt Damschroeder from the Ohio Department of Job and Family Services about the implementation of this, because like you mentioned, it takes a while for state laws to take effect. So this would go into effect in October. But obviously, this is something that lawmakers and even advocates for low-income Ohioans have wanted to see happen because of the level of theft that happens. And it's really, if your benefits are stolen on these cards, you can't get them back. There's nothing you can do. But only one other state has used electronic chip cards and already implemented them. So this will make Ohio the second state to do that.
11: Oh, so we're behind in the chip cards, but everyone is. Okay.
8: Exactly. All right. And I asked him why that is, and he said that the way that the federal government has set up SNAP is that it doesn't run on the normal commercial payment system. It runs on an entirely separate system. So that has made it difficult for states to go ahead and implement these chip cards. And so he says that the process is already underway to get a vendor and that we could see those chip cards coming out by the end of the year.
11: Are you saying that like the card doesn't work at all little like kiosk terminals? Is that why there's a delay or something like that?
8: It's a totally different system to access the benefits that are on these EBT cards versus the system that if you are using a regular debit card, they access your bank account. So.
11: Sorry, the internet of monies, yes. Okay.
10: I'm not sure how much the state is going to benefit from this, making this decision now versus a year ago, in terms of there was a push to get this done because the federal government is going to start pushing more of the administrative costs of SNAP onto the states. So that was part of the argument for doing this a while ago. Now we're not necessarily putting it into effect until around the time that policy change takes effect. But
8: and this is going to be fairly expensive, I think. I mean, okay, maybe not when you start talking about the billions of dollars in the state budget, but there was an estimate from a couple years ago that this would cost about $12 million and the federal government would have a match in that. Well, apparently the federal government's match has changed, so nobody seems to know exactly how much this is going to cost, but it could be, I mean, you're talking about replacing a significant number of cards, as well as, I don't know if you're going to have to replace the units, you know, that people use at retailers, if there's going to be new units installed. So we'll have to see how that goes.
11: Well, in addition to the chips in SNAP cards, lawmakers also added several Medicaid-related changes involving home health care services that raised some concerns. So this involves what is known as EVV, electronic visit verification. Who can talk about what will change and how this will address fraud concerns? What's electronic visit verification?
8: Well, it's basically another thing that has been talked about as an anti-fraud measure, and it would require people who are home healthcare workers to electronically check in and check in when they are arriving at their client's house and then check out when they leave. And the question is, of course, the implementation. How do you make that happen? And advocates for home health care workers have said part of the problem has been there's parts of the state that don't have good GPS coverage, or they don't have good internet coverage or cell phone coverage. And so that's an issue that has to be dealt with. And also, sometimes these home health care workers, they're supposed to clock out at a certain time, but their client fell, or there's something going on where they don't want to just clock out and leave. You know, they want to stay and help. So this is all in a reaction to the story that came out earlier this year from the conservative outlet, The Daily Wire, that claimed that Ohio Medicaid had paid home health care workers hundreds of millions of dollars in fraudulent benefits. And at one point, this bill even had a provision that would have banned family members from caring for other family members as home health care workers, which there are about 7,000 people in Ohio that are getting paid to do this from Ohio Medicaid. And
11: after much testimony, yes, that got taken out.
8: The advocates, including people who are disabled, were very vocal in their opposition, saying this will lead to more institutionalization of people, and there will be, as one person put it, human damage. So, but that was immediately removed when the outrage started. And so this now does require that electronic visit verification, though. So home health care workers will have to, as the state rolls this out, use GPS devices and electronically check in and check out on their patients.
11: I wanted to play some audio from your story, Karen. This is Tara Britton, Director of Public Policy and Advocacy with the Center for Community Solutions.
12: There have been issues raised during implementation that said, hey, you know, we live in a rural area, we don't have cell service or coverage, and that makes it really hard to be specific on the times, you know, you check in and check out.
11: So, Karen, this is what you're saying, is basically this law is supposed to go into effect in October, but it's not like the internet's going to be any better in some of these places. So is there are they going to help some of these workers with like hotspots or something?
8: I think that's what the implementation is going to be the challenge, because Tara Britton said in that interview that that's been the problem for years, because there was a period where it was part of legislation and then was taken out. And so trying to make that work is really the challenge here.
10: Clunkiness of the system was one of the complaints that came up a lot. It's like, takes a lot of time. And if you're in the middle of providing care to somebody, you know, and then people were concerned that I'm getting flagged because like I billed for this period of time, but the EVV shows that I billed for the slightly overlapping period of time. And now I'm under scrutiny, but really it's just that the system wasn't working very well, made it hard to sign in.
11: Clunky, that's a technical term,
10: that
11: right?
10: Is, yes. That is.
11: That's the official
10: scientific
11: term.
10: Scientific.
11: All right.
8: And once again, the balance is, you know, you don't want to have fraud, but you also want to make sure people are getting the services they need. And
11: yeah.
8: So that's, I think clunky is a really great way to put it, but it, you know, the upshot of that is what happens if there are people who are caught in that clunkiness, yeah, and then they lose, they're either the provider and they lose their ability to be paid, or they're the client who loses the ability to have somebody come help them.
11: Right, right. And it could be something could is supposed to take an hour and takes an hour and a half. Something supposed to take an hour could take 20 minutes. All right. You're listening to All Sides in the Weekly Reporter Roundtable. We're talking with Noah Blundo, executive editor with Hannah News Service, Haley B. Miller, state government and politics reporter for the Columbus Dispatch, and Karen Kassler, bureau chief with the Ohio Public Radio Statehouse News Bureau. Haley, something that you wrote about is providing information to the police. So if the police pull you over for any reason, under a new law that was just signed, you must provide your name, address, and date of birth. And under this new law, you cannot withhold personal information. I learned that I didn't know you were allowed to withhold personal information, I guess. So tell me about this law. What's happening? What are we doing now that we could before? Yeah.
9: Yeah. So as you said, it's now a requirement for both drivers and passengers if you're pulled over for a suspected traffic violation. If an officer asks for your name, address, or date of birth, you have to provide that information. Proponents of this law said that there are increasing number of cases of people withholding that information, sometimes making a big splash out of it on social media, recording things like that. And lawmakers who supported the bill said that this is creating a safety concern for police. So this would ramp up the penalties if you don't provide this information. And, you know, I think critics of this have said, you know, this is really expansive because it would apply to any suspected traffic violation, even like if your taillights are broken or something like that. And there was it was brought up too that, you know, this could open police departments up to even more lawsuits than they typically see now. So it'll be interesting to see how this plays out once it takes effect in 90 days. You know, you know, to your point, I think some people just kind of automatically provide this information, but there have been people who withhold that because they say, you know, I don't believe I've done anything wrong. It's my right.
11: They don't even want to engage in the conversation with the police officer. Right. Yeah.
8: I think there was a reference to people who are social media lawyers. they're learning things on social media. Or sovereign citizens, who are people who claim that they don't have to give up this information, they don't have to pay taxes, this kind of stuff. And they said that the sponsors of the bill said these are problems that we're seeing that police are reporting to us.
11: Well, what about motorists of color who tend to be pulled over more than white motorists? I mean, they are leery sometimes of providing information to the police. I think that's probably why some of these videos have started. I mean, we've all seen videos of traffic stops gone bad and even deadly. So was there opposition to the bill? Did people speak up and say we should be allowed to not tell our name?
9: Yeah, I think there was definitely concern from, you know, this bill didn't really get any Democratic support. You know, there that was brought up that, you know, there are times when there have been instances of police bias and traffic stops and things like that. And people are concerned that this is just going to exacerbate situations like that. The Office of the Public Defender was opposed to this, again, saying that this is just too expansive and that the penalties are really disproportionate to, you know, again, someone getting pulled over for a minor traffic infraction.
11: I see. So you get pulled over just because you have a taillight out, and then if you don't give your if you don't give your name and birth date, then you end up with like another charge against you. Is that right? Okay. Instead of just the taillight. Do you know the penalty? I'm not sure if you read the law in detail to know if it, like, is it a $500 fine or is it, yeah?
9: I think it's a fourth degree misdemeanor. So it'd be up to 30 days in jail or like a $250 fine. So
11: yeah,
9: not nothing.
11: Do you know if this is, I'm not sure how new laws are communicated. Like, will police officers say in traffic stops, you know, it's the law, you have to give me your name?
9: Yeah. I mean, I think that remains to be seen. You know, not everyone in the state of Ohio is paying attention, of course, to new laws that take effect all the time. So, you know, whether it's police departments or maybe even the BMV, things like that, I guess we'll see if there's an effort to educate people or if this is just going to become, you know, what police do. And maybe I'm sure there's going to be some sort of learning curve for people who don't realize that they have to do this now.
11: In this day and age, I could also see immigrants being fearful of giving their name. Like, if they got pulled over for, you know, rolling through a stop sign instead of fully stopping, and I could see them not wanting to say their name. Do you know, like in this immigration era?
9: Yeah, you know? Yeah, for sure.
11: Well, I guess we'll see how it's communicated to people, but that is the new law. You have to give your name and your birth date and your address. In October, right? 90 days from now.
9: Yes.
11: This is the Weekly Reporter Roundtable. Coming up, the State Controlling Board meets today to consider $1 million in emergency aid for 16 siblings in Vinton County whose parents and grandparents are being charged with child endangerment. We'll talk about that and more when the roundtable continues on 89.7 NPR News.

0: Bluegrass at the Barn is back, and we're bringing it home. 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
4: The 2026 Point in Time Count details how many people in Columbus and Franklin County are experiencing homelessness. While the area has seen a slight increase over the previous year, unsheltered homelessness has surged. We're looking at the current state of the unhoused and how it's being addressed. Tomorrow on All Sides with Amy Jurevich from 10 to noon on 89.7 NPR News. You're listening to All Sides in the Weekly Reporter Roundtable, an hour where we talk about all things Ohio politics. I'm your host, Amy Jurevich. Still with us, we have Haley B. Miller, state government and politics reporter for the Columbus Dispatch, Noah Blundo, executive editor of Hannah News Service, and Karen Kassler, bureau chief for the Ohio Public Radio Statehouse News Bureau. There is a case out of Vinton County. It's an Ohio case, but it's dominated the news locally, and it's made national news, too. The Vinton County case of 16 children found living in what authorities are calling deplorable conditions. The children range in age from 1 to 18 years, and the parents, Elizabeth Siders and Gary Siders Jr., and the grandparents, Gary Siders Sr. and Christina Siders, have been charged with multiple counts of child endangerment. Haley, the Ohio Controlling Board is scheduled to meet today because there's a request for $1 million in emergency state aid. Can you talk to me about the process and what, well, first of all, I guess why the controlling board is the one who has to approve this?
5: Yeah. So money that goes out basically between the budget cycle that wasn't part of that kind of process goes to the controlling board for approval. This $1 million is designed to go to the agency that provides foster care and child welfare services for Vinton County. You know, this is a really significant case in a very small county and one of, if not the poorest counties in Ohio. So this just aims to give them a little extra support, especially because I think I read at one point that Vinton County's foster care system has about 45 children in it per year. So a sudden influx of 16 children at once is just a huge strain, and the state wants to help local services navigate that.
4: And Senator Jerry Serino is a member of the controlling board. He told 10TV that the state should act, and he called this, quote, the worst case that he had ever heard of. So is it just thought that the controlling board will approve this today?
5: I would imagine so. I would be surprised if they didn't. I think there's a lot of concern about this case across the state, and, you know, state officials want to be able to help as much as possible. It's also possible that this won't be the last payment to Vinton County. Representative Brian Stewart has said this could be the first of a few ways that the state tries to support them. It just kind of depends what happens from here.
6: This reminds me of the Pike County, the Roden-Wagner family dispute, murders, in that, you know, it was a relatively sparsely populated county, small government. It's just the kind of workload that kind of a case creates for the local sheriff deputies or social workers or just the court system. And so the state stepped in with money there. Part of that was because there was a capital case being prosecuted there, and those are always way more expensive than any of their criminal case. But it's I think this follows that precedent.
7: And also, there was reporting about Gary Sider Sr. being released on a recognizance bond. And one of the reasons that's been cited for that is because that would, he needed medical attention. Mm-hmm. And the concern was that the county would have to absorb those medical costs if indeed he was still in jail. Mm. So he was released to, I guess, get medical attention on his own.
5: Right, and with like a monitor thing or something like
7: that. Yeah, I mean, recognizance bond, I mean, obviously.
5: Yeah.
7: But that kind of, I think, really demonstrates a lot of rural counties in Ohio just don't have a whole lot of money that they can put toward medical costs for people they're holding in jail, for child custody cases, all this stuff, because this stuff gets very expensive very quickly.
5: Yeah, and the state's attorney general, Andy Wilson, earlier described the scene that he and law enforcement officials witnessed as pure evil. I'm not sure if he's made any more comments than that, but is this something that the state attorney general would be involved in at all, or does it stay, is it a Vinton County case?
6: My understanding is that local prosecutors can invite the state attorney general's office to help prosecute. That happened in Pike County again. So, yeah, and probably likely, you know, the Bureau of Criminal Investigation, which sits within the AG's office, could be involved in the law enforcement investigation.
5: It's worth noting, too, that BCI was actually initially in Vinton County at this home on an unrelated warrant as part of an unrelated investigation. We still don't know the details about that.
8: BCI is what? The Bureau of Criminal
5: Investigation. Yeah, within the AG's.
8: Oh, that's office. The AG's office bureau. Okay, got it.
5: So we still don't know a lot about that investigation, but, you know, it was a surprise to them, and it sounds like everyone else, that these kids were in the home. So it'll be interesting to see if and when we get more information about why the AG's office was looking at this family in the first place.
8: Hmm, interesting. Well, and I do want to say that the court-appointed attorney for the children's mother, Elizabeth Siders, did an interview with 10TV, and the attorney is pushing back on how some things have been characterized by authorities. He said that language like feral kids is inaccurate and unhelpful, and he said the older children had access to phones and social media. And he said that there was no signs of restraints. So I encourage listeners, if they want to know more, to listen to this interview. It was between the court-appointed defense attorney, and it was on 10TV. But just overall, I mean, this is mostly a law enforcement and court story at this point. Is there anything else to add from a state or political level, just the controlling board and what happens with the AG?
6: Well, you asked about... Go ahead, Naomi.
5: So the State Department of Children and Youth is conducting a review to determine if any child welfare reports were made about this family in the past. This is kind of standard practice, but, you know, that's another thing I think we'll learn more about, as to whether this family was on anyone's radar at the local or state level. And, you know, if so, if there were any gaps or anything that was missed.
8: Yeah, Noah.
6: You mentioned the Attorney General's comments about the sort of heinous nature of the allegations here. I think, you know, this is a crime in court story, which means eventually it has to go to a courtroom, and there will be things about, you know, like, can they get a fair trial down there? You know, will they need a change of venue? So, you know, public statements from elected officials on that might not, you know, but could play into those considerations.
8: And I think I read this morning that a lawmaker proposed a bill related to more serious checks on homeschooling. I'm not sure if these children were in school ever, but there's no real follow up. If a parent says you're being homeschooled, then you're just being homeschooled, and there's no checks and balances there.
7: Well, that's my colleague Joe Engels, my State House News Bureau colleague Joe Engels, wrote about that. She talked to Representative Senator Bill Blessing about that. He has proposed putting some more guardrails on people who are homeschooling their kids, basically for this reason that homeschooling is something that there's got to be curriculum and follow through and that sort of thing. And he just says that it's time to have a little bit more accountability and making sure that this kind of thing would not happen anywhere else.
8: Right, because if the kids were going to school periodically, there might have been an adult another adult checking in or something like that. Yeah. Well, you are listening to the Weekly Reporter Roundtable on 89.7 NPR News. This is All Sides. We are talking with Karen Kassler from the Ohio Public Radio Statehouse News Bureau, Haley B. Miller from the Columbus Dispatch, and Noah Blundo with Hannah News Service. Karen, you wrote about the five academic civic centers. So in 2023, Republicans approved these five centers to be housed at five different universities, and they are also called intellectual diversity centers. They were created to counter what lawmakers viewed as liberal bias on college campuses. There's one on Ohio State University's campus. It's the home of the Salmon P. Chase Center. Some schools are reporting low enrollment, but they also say the centers are just getting off the ground and need time to develop. So amid worries that universities are not promoting the centers, Republican Senator Jerry Serino wants to mandate that students take classes there. Here is some of what he said last week.
9: We want to make sure that they are financially viable and that they are not taken advantage of by those that would like to frustrate the implementation of the laws that we passed.
8: So, Karen, is he suggesting that some of the colleges are not promoting the centers or undermining the centers?
7: Well, this is that three-credit-hour course in American civics literacy was required under Senate Bill 1, which was the big bill that banned most mandatory diversity, equity, inclusion training, required intellectual diversity, so-called intellectual diversity in certain topics being taught in classrooms, banned faculty strikes, did all these things. And it's been in effect for about a year. And that three-credit-hour course in American civic literacy is part of that. And Serino says he's seen what coursework looks like in other states that have had a similar requirement. And he called that coursework a joke. And he said that he really wants students in the public university system to basically get the American civics literacy course that really was part of the reason behind Senate Bill 1. And so he said, for kids who are attending these five universities with these civic centers, well, it's just natural that they would take that required course at these civic centers. So that's the whole genesis of his idea of let's move this civics course to these civic centers. But there's another part of the bill that also says that tuition and other assorted fees that are associated with this course and any other course have to stay at those civic centers and can't be taken to other parts of the university. So he really wants these civic centers to be sustainable and to stay after he's no longer in office.
6: And there's provision of the bill about sort of establishing a funding floor for these universities so that if the state is not able to contribute the amount that they have in the past, the universities would be required to make up the difference so that they couldn't become defunded through inaction, basically.
8: So the enrollment numbers, I've seen a range of figures from different media outlets. WOSU's George Shilcock reached out to Lee Strang, the executive director of the Chase Center at Ohio State, and Strang wrote back in an email that enrollment is growing, and he said that as of July 9th, nearly 350 students are enrolled for the fall. So it seems like a growing thing. I can't remember the exact numbers. They had a few dozen in the first semester and then more than 100, and now they're up to 350. Karen, what about the centers at other places? So there's one in University of Toledo, Miami University, Wright State University, Cleveland State University. Are they all struggling with enrollment?
7: I think the centers at Wright State, Cleveland State, and Miami University are really kind of just getting started because, as you mentioned, this was something in the budget that was signed in 2023, so some of these centers are still getting off the ground. University of Toledo said, I got an email from them. I asked for an email from Ohio State, still waiting on that one, but I got an email from the University of Toledo saying its Institute of American Constitutional Thought and Leadership offered five course sections with a total enrollment of 12 during spring 2026. They're registering right now for fall still. Approximately 60 students are registered for seven course sections as of early July.
8: Okay. So Serino seems very concerned about the financial viability of these centers. So they budgeted, the state budgeted money for the creation of them, right? But maybe not forever. Is that what he means?
6: Well, no. No appropriation can last longer than 2 years.
8: Oh, okay. I see.
6: You know, I would expect that Republican state lawmakers would continue to support these centers, but I think they sort of want to put a guarantee in law that they'll you know, continue to be sustained beyond that.
8: And this is a bill that is working its way. It hasn't passed anything yet.
6: It's only been introduced. It was introduced around the tail end of the spring legislative session, so it hasn't even gotten any committee action yet. Mm. So could move in the fall, could be preview to some budget debates of next spring under Governor Acton or Ramaswamy.
8: All right. And before we take a break, I'm going to pivot to one more topic. Haley, you wrote about this. There's a bipartisan bill that seeks to provide protections to survivors of sexual violence when it has to do with rental housing. So you wrote about this bill. It's co-sponsored by Democratic Representative Michelle Grimm and Republican Representative Melanie Miller. And basically, it's to try to help people be able to move if they feel unsafe. Is that right?
5: Right. So this would put some protections in place for if you're a survivor of sexual violence and you do need some paperwork for this, like a protection order or proof that you reported allegations to police or a victim advocate. But this would allow people to break their lease without any sort of financial penalty. I think as anyone who has rented knows, you can't just break your lease without consequences more often than not. So this would ensure that if someone is in this situation, they don't have to worry about paying for anything or that their credit's going to get hurt. And Ohio is in a minority of states that does not do this. Most other states have something in place to help these folks. So it is bipartisan, but it's been introduced in the past without much success, so I'm not sure what the prognosis for it is at this point.
8: Do you know if landlords are on board with this at all?
5: I think Representative Grimm and I talked about this, and you know, I think the having that protection order, having some sort of paperwork as opposed to people just claiming that they need to break their lease because of XYZ reason, I think that is intended to appease the landlords a little bit, help find some middle ground so they have some assurances that, you know, this isn't just being done willy-nilly. So there's also an option in the bill for a tenant to request new locks. And if in that case, the landlord can only charge up to $250 for that.
8: Okay. And this has just been proposed, though. I mean, has it had hearings or anything like that? Okay.
5: No, it was introduced a little while ago, but yeah, it's still no hearings, and you know, we're nearing the end of this session, so.
8: Well, the session's on a break right now until after the election, basically, right? So we'll see where some of these bills go. This is the Reporter Roundtable from All Sides. And coming up, we're going to see how things are going with the governor's race and the U.S. Senate race. It's about 4 months from Election Day. That's when the Reporter Roundtable from All Sides continues on 89.7 NPR News.

0: Cape Verde, Haiti, and Curaçao, just to name a few, have captivated soccer fans in this year's World Cup, even though they were the longest of long shots to win.
1: People like success. The underdogs, by definition, should not be successful. What gravitates people towards the underdog?
0: That's on the next On Point. 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
2: Hi, this is Steve Inskeep. 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
5: Hi, I'm Scott Horsley from NPR. 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
4: You're listening to All Sides. It's the weekly reporter roundtable. I'm your host, Amy Jurevich. And still with us, Haley B. Miller, state government and politics reporter for the Columbus Dispatch, Noah Blundo, executive editor of Hanna News Service, and Karen Kassler, bureau chief at the Ohio Public Radio Statehouse News Bureau. Haley, you wrote about the governor's race between Republican Vivek Ramaswamy and Democrat Amy Acton, and it's officially being called a toss-up, according to the nonpartisan Cook Political Report. And this marks a shift from political forecasts that used to give a slight advantage to Ramaswamy. I mean, how significant is this that we're calling this governor's race a toss-up?
6: Yeah, I think it's definitely noteworthy. Cook is a very reputable political prognosticator, and Jessica Taylor, the Senate and Governor's editor for Cook, argued in her analysis that Ramaswamy has a likability problem, and that despite the financial advantage that he has in the race, it's, you know, an open question about whether he's going to be able to overcome that decisively enough to defeat Acton. Now, this is just one take on the race. There are other forecasters who have said the race still likely leans Republican just because Ohio in recent elections has pretty decisively favored Republicans. But I think, you know, this is an open race. Governor DeWine obviously not running for re-election. It's two candidates that aren't complete strangers, but are certainly newer to the Ohio political sphere. And, you know, I think, you know, Taylor argued in her analysis that some Republicans in Ohio think, you know, they may have bet on the wrong horse, especially in an election year that nationally is expected to favor Democrats because of what's happening in D.C.
4: All right, Noah, is Ramaswamy the wrong horse in the race? Let's extend the metaphor.
7: Who knows? But yeah. I think as I was reviewing some of the forecasts, like Cook and Sabato's crystal ball, you know, one of the things they point out is, well, first, we've got the national environment, which is just generally shifting towards Democrats. When there's one party in the White House, the other party generally does well. And then we have the president's falling popularity levels. But Vivek Ramaswamy is a little more akin to J.D. Vance and Bernie Moreno in that he is not a household name in Ohio politics, right? Mm-hmm. I mean, obviously, he's been endorsed by the party. He's been advertising heavily. But, you know, Mike DeWine is capping off a 40-50-year career. You know, people knew John Kasich from time in the state legislature, time in Congress. So we have people like Donald Trump and Mike DeWine winning their statewide contests by several points or double digits in, I think, the case of DeWine's reelection. And then we have people like J.D. Vance, when he was a senator, Bernie Moreno, our recently elected senator, winning by smaller margins. And so, you know, when you have the collision of a national environment that's shifting toward Democrats and then these candidates that are less familiar, it just brings it into a more competitive sphere. That's not to say that Ohio suddenly became a purple state or a blue state, but it's the confluence of factors. It's hard to isolate one from the other.
8: Well, let's turn to two more recognizable names. In the U.S. Senate race, Senator John Husted versus former Senator Sherrod Brown. A new ad from Brown is labeling Husted as, quote, the face of data centers, and talking about how he aggressively recruited them in what his team is calling sweetheart deals. Either Karen or Haley, talk about the Senate race. I mean, are Husted and Brown's names well known all around the state, both of them?
6: No.
8: okay.
6: So
8: more than Ramaswamy and Acton, maybe?
6: Yes. Definitely okay. More so. I mean, Sherrod Brown is very well known in Ohio. He's spent decades in politics at this point. Husted's kind of in an interesting position because he's been around for a while, and I certainly think he has some name recognition, but, you know, think about the positions he's held, Secretary of State, Lieutenant Governor. Those are not necessarily the elected officials that draw the most attention or that are, you know, the first people to come to mind. And we've seen in polls that there is a segment of the voter population that is still trying to figure out Husted. They don't really have an opinion on him right now.
8: Mm-hmm.
6: So it's a pretty interesting dynamic because Husted is the incumbent, but Brown is probably better known.
8: Yes. Karen, talk to me about this ad where the Brown's campaign is making Husted the face of data centers, because there's conflicts there with the data centers. Sherrod Brown needs rural Ohio, but it could turn off some building tradespeople. I mean, labor unions like all the jobs that come from building a data center, and labor has been Sherrod Brown's bread and butter politically. So what do you think his methods are here by saying John Husted is the data center guy?
9: Well, I think the opinion of data centers has really changed dramatically from people embracing them as clean industry to now people blaming them for high energy costs and environmental and noise pollution and all these things. You've seen a real swing toward people being very concerned about data centers and a lack of transparency around them in general. And so I think Sherrod Brown's kind of seizing on that, even though there are Democrats who are very interested in data centers for the jobs that they provide in terms of the construction jobs that they provide. So this is kind of an interesting place to land, but it's certainly something that's a big talking point, I think, for a lot of people that, you know, people typically either you like data centers or you really, really don't like them. And yet they're still considered very needed. I mean, we need them to power our phones and all that kind of stuff. But AI has really ramped up the need for them.
8: Noah, are data centers going to become a crux of this campaign over the next 3 to 4 months?
7: I would not be surprised to see it. I mean, the legislature was paying a lot of attention to data centers, tried to get a bill done, and kind of collapsed at the last minute for lack of agreement. But it's just kind of a snowball of a lot of different issues that make people angry. There's general purpose NIMBYism. I don't want that in my backyard. There's the concern about the electricity costs and the water use. There's the stuff about how they're having local officials sign NDAs, non-disclosure agreements, so that people don't necessarily know a whole lot about these projects until the skids are greased and they're all, you know, the shovels are in the ground. So I wouldn't, and it's a very salient political topic, and I would not be surprised to see a lot of people, you know, jump to the front of the mob and say that they're leading a parade.
8: Well, and another thing, another issue that came up this week, putting data centers aside for a second, is Democratic candidate for governor Amy Acton is getting some flack for her position on the trans athlete issue. The Buckeye Flame, which is an LGBTQ publication, ran a headline that says Dr. Amy Acton betrays Ohio's trans community and yet again forces us into the lesser of two evils debate. Do we know much about where she comes down on this issue, or if it's going to be, I mean, Amy Acton's campaign, Karen, is really trying to focus in on affordability. So is she trying to just avoid the trans athlete issue?
9: And I think she I was watching another show this weekend that specifically takes on Ohio politics.
7: Yes.
9: Other than our show, The State of Ohio. And I think she was at one point asked at a campaign stop about this. But yes, she's definitely pivoting a lot of discussion toward affordability. And, you know, because this is an issue that's been a concern for a lot of Democratic voters. And so I can imagine that Republicans could seize that now that we've got some court decisions on trans athletes and girls sports. And of course, we have the state law that bans that.
8: Well, I mean, related to figuring out the positions a little bit better, you know, it's less than 4 months out. Do we know anything about either Brown, Husted, or Acton, Ramaswamy having a debate? Has anyone heard anything about that?
6: I have not heard anything specific. I think history will be a useful barometer for this. You know, in the past few elections, we've seen fewer and fewer debates. You know, often there's arguing about it in the public. One candidate will publicly challenge their opponent to a debate, but often a lot of this occurs behind the scenes and trying to negotiate.
8: Have you heard any challenges, or has anyone challenged anyone?
9: I haven't heard a challenge. I know that, for instance, the Ohio Debate Commission is very interested in really ramping up.
8: Well, that's why they that's why they exist.
9: Right,
8: yes.
9: Exactly. And I mean, I think a lot of it will depend on, you know, how close the race is. Mm-hmm. And I mean, Sherrod Brown and John Husted are both experienced debaters since they've been in office in politics for a long time. Whether Acton and Ramaswamy will debate is really interesting because neither one of them has run for public office before. So that could be a real, but I always go back to it's an excellent opportunity for candidates to really take on each other without ads and talking points and that sort of thing, and to get real questions and to it allows voters to see their candidates face to face and judge them on their answers and the way that they present themselves. I think it's a real great opportunity.
8: Noah, do you have anything to add? You're pondering debates.
7: So we haven't seen one of the things that I think is often a sign of candidate weakness, which is somebody comes out and says, I'm challenging my opponent to like 15 debates or something. That's just like an earned media play, and that's usually a sign of desperation.
8: Did Brown and Moreno debate?
6: No.
8: Did DeWine and
7: Whaley
8: debate?
6: No, I think the last really robust debate we saw was during the 2022 Senate GOP primary, which Karen is familiar with.
9: That was a memory. But there were debates actually with Tim Ryan and J.D. Vance

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2: No, we have a minute left. Does the general public want a debate, or does the general public just not pay attention to politics?
3: Yes.
2: Okay.
3: I think, you know, the general public is hard to generalize about. Mm. It's a collection of overlapping groups. You know, certainly some people want to see. They want to learn. I mean, people, you know, to some of the other comments earlier about people not really knowing a lot about these people. Well, mm-hmm. if you get them speaking off the cuff at length, you can start to get an idea of their personalities, and they are forced to explain their positions, and you might get some more information beyond what's served up to you by the social media algorithm.
1: And I heard on NPR this morning that Jubilee's production of Surrounded, which is a debate-style podcast, is one of the most popular, especially among younger voters. So there's an opportunity there.
2: Fascinating. All right. Well, we're going to leave it there. Karen Kassler, Bureau Chief of the Ohio Public Radio State House News Bureau. Thanks, Karen.
1: Always great to be here.
2: And Haley B. Miller, State Government and Politics Reporter for the Columbus Dispatch. Thanks, Haley.
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2: 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I'm Amy Jurevich.

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3: 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Global, local. The Manosphere is a network of ideologies centered around men's issues. They can include men's rights, self-improvement, and redefining masculinity. When it comes to self-improvement, a new masculine ideal of a buff physique is being touted by politicians, fitness influencers, movie stars, and more. But this sometimes comes at a cost to their health. To achieve this goal, they're turning to testosterone and peptides when they may not need them. We're talking about the national obsession with testosterone. And we'll meet an actor and screenwriter whose movie, filmed here in Ohio, follows one man's personal battle to achieve a peak physique. That's After the News, on All Sides with Amy Gurevich, on 89.7 NPR News and at WOSU.org.
4: From NPR News in Washington, I'm Kristen Wright. President Trump posted online this morning that the U.S. is reinstating a blockade on Iran in the Strait of Hormuz and will charge a 20% reimbursement or toll on all cargo shipped. The president says this is to compensate the U.S. for providing safety and security. NPR's Hadil Al-Shalchi reports on the latest wave of strikes.
5: U.S. Central Command released a statement saying, quote, the Strait of Hormuz is a vital maritime corridor for global trade. Iran does not control it. The U.S. said it struck dozens of Iranian targets with precision munitions, claiming it degraded Iran's ability to continue attacking international shipping through the Strait of Hormuz. Iran did not respond to that claim, but said that one person was killed in the U.S. strikes over the weekend, bringing the total number of deaths to 17 since these recent strikes began, according to Iranian officials.

0: Iran also said it targeted U.S. bases in Bahrain, Jordan, and Kuwait. The status of the ceasefire negotiations is unknown right now, with President Trump calling the ceasefire over, but not ruling out further talks with Iran. Hedil Alşalçı, NPR News, Istanbul.
1: The World Cup has led to the strongest consumer spending in June over the last 4 years in the U.S., according to credit and debit card spending data from Bank of America. NPR's Stephen Bisaha says online sales also contributed.
2: Consumer spending rose 6.3% in June from a year earlier. Part of that is because online sales, like Amazon's Prime Day, were a month earlier than last year. And then there's the World Cup. Spending at restaurants and bars was up, especially in host cities. And even beyond these one-off events, the Bank of America Institute's senior economist David Tinsley says consumers are firing on all cylinders.
3: That's right. I mean, we've had good spending growth in the economy really since the start of the year.
2: But that spending could slow down after the World Cup. Part of that is because despite wage growth being strong, consumer spending is rising faster than people's earnings. Stephen Bisaha, NPR News.
1: The Red Cross is declaring a national blood emergency, citing a sharp drop in donations. NPR's Rob Stein reports.
4: Donations have been falling since the end of May, causing the national blood supply to drop by about 25% by the end of June. Blood donations often decline this time of year because regular routines get disrupted by summer travel, and blood drives at places like schools and colleges go on hiatus. At the same time, demand for blood increases because of a spike in injuries from car crashes and more people participating in activities like biking, hiking, and boating. And that's what's happening again this year. The Red Cross says there's a deficit of about 3,500 units of blood each week. Rob Stein, NPR News.
1: This is NPR. The United Kingdom's government has issued fresh heat health warnings as record high temperatures continue in Europe. NPR's Lauren Freyer reports from London.
5: It's the first time the UK has logged 95-degree temperatures in May, June, and July of the same year. Last month was England's hottest June on record. Scientists at two London universities say they've linked more than 2,700 deaths to this heat wave in May and June in England and Wales. They say climate change is making heat waves more intense, frequent, and deadly. Most of those deaths were from heart attacks, strokes, or respiratory failure as the body strains to cool itself. Many British homes aren't built to cope either. Air conditioning is uncommon even in schools, and most are still in session through late July. Meanwhile, wildfires are prompting evacuations in North Wales and in parts of England. Lauren Freyer, NPR News, London.
1: The death of Senator Lindsey Graham of South Carolina is a sudden shift in the U.S. Congress. The Republican served in the Senate for more than 20 years and was running for re-election. South Carolina's GOP governor will appoint someone to serve in the seat for the rest of the year. In August, a special Republican primary will decide on a candidate to run against Democrat Annie Andrews in November. The winner of that race will be sworn in as senator in January. Graham died unexpectedly Saturday. The chief medical examiner says most likely from an aortic tear caused by heart disease. Lindsey Graham was 71. I'm Kristen Wright, NPR News from Washington.
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7: Welcome to All Sides with Amy Jurevich. GLP-1s have become a popular weight loss drug. However, the P in GLP stands for peptides, which are gaining popularity as a muscle-building supplement. Videos of politicians and influencers working out and promoting their use of peptides and testosterone have been gaining traction. But how safe are they? And what should we know about them? Here to address what we should know about the use of these supplements is Dr. Ben Bring, a board-certified physician in family and sports medicine at Ohio Health. He's also the medical director for the Arnold Sports Festival. Welcome to All Sides, Ben.
8: Yeah, thanks for having me.
7: So, are peptides and testosterone the same thing?
8: Not necessarily. So peptides, we hear this term a lot, and I look back to my days as a biology major at Denison University, and we learned about all the different amino acids. So we have 20 different amino acids. when you start to put the amino acids together, that's what makes a peptide. And so our body actually creates peptides normally. So going back to the GLPs, I know you had talked about those earlier. That's called glucagon-like peptide. So our body actually normally secretes that out of our intestines. And with some of the newer medications that have come up, we've synthetically been able to put those peptides together, and they last longer. So the ones that we normally secrete only hang around for a little bit, whereas the new ones that we make, those can hang out much longer. Whereas testosterone, so our body, especially in men, I'll talk about men, for testosterone, it's naturally produced. So we have a thing in our brain called the hypothalamic pituitary axis. So how does our—
9: Say that three times
8: fast. HPA, okay. Yeah, I'll just say HPA. Okay. So it's the way that our brain communicates with other organs in our body. Mm-hmm. And so we naturally produce testosterone as we, you know, as we go through our growth spurts and as we go through puberty. But, you know, I know in men, especially over 40, our testosterone levels tend to drop as we get older. And so that's where testosterone replacements really come into the view here.
9: Mm, okay. Mm-hmm. So because of like the time period we're living in, we've become a more performative culture. Mm-hmm. There's this increased focus on masculinity in some sectors. How often are people now asking you more questions about testosterone and peptides both?
8: Yeah, you know, I take care of a lot of men over the age of 30, and this comes up every day. We, you know, as a I'm 42 now, so I hopefully can relate to them. One thing I say is, you know, you're not going to feel like you did when you were 20. You know, as we go on after age 40, we lose about 1% of muscle mass every year. And so that's just a normal part of aging. But what I tell people is, especially nowadays, ways that we can reduce that muscle loss are the three things. I always talk about three things: making sure we're getting 7 hours of sleep at least every single night, cold, dark rooms, uninterrupted sleep. Very rare for that to happen. We live in an age of smartphones and TVs and World Cup. Everyone's staying up late for those World Cup games. And the other two things are good diet and exercise. As a society, we are under training pretty drastically. Most of the sports medicine societies recommend 150 minutes a week of exercise, and then eating mostly whole foods, things that aren't ultra processed, trying not to drink calories. So those are the biggest things I try to tell people to maintain your muscle mass. And then honestly, the other thing I tell all my patients, this, everybody should be lifting weights, regardless of, you know, unless there's a few contraindications, meaning you shouldn't do it, but everybody should be lifting weights, and that's going to help prevent that muscle loss too.
9: Okay. But what about the people who want the quick fix, the magic, the magic pill? Cause that's why they're asking you about these, right?
8: Of course. So the American College of Physicians put out a consensus statement that we really only should be treating people that have true what we call hypogonadism, basically where they don't have morning erections, they don't have, or they have decreased sexual function as well. We can also do what's called a total testosterone level. We check this usually in the mornings between 8 and 10 a.m. The reason for that is that's when our testosterone levels are the highest, and that allows us to make sure we have an accurate diagnosis. Unfortunately, there's a lot of, I'll just say kind of like boutique medicine out there where we're over-treating men for testosterone. And what that can lead to is a lot of different complications. Sometimes even infertility can actually create gynecomastia or breast tissue in men. Can also have a couple of other metabolic side effects, although they've debunked some of those recently with a few studies. But the prostate's another organ that can be adversely affected too.
9: What do you think of these influencers that you see on social media? I mean, you know, they run the gamut. They're former athletes. I mean, in some cases, they're politicians. They are telling men, they're touting the use of peptides and saying it'll help you build muscle and be stronger. Are you concerned about this?
8: Yeah, and mostly because we don't know what we don't know. So this is where, as a physician, you know, everything that I do, I try to look at the evidence. We always try to practice evidence-based medicine. So it's really important to look at studies and trials. Unfortunately, there's really no, the best type of trial we want is a double-blinded, randomized controlled trial. So that means if you're the patient and I'm the doctor, neither one of us know what you're getting, but, you know, behind the scenes, the scientists kind of know. And there's been no studies on some of these newer peptides. Now, I will say the GLPs have been extensively studied, especially in our patients that, you know, suffer from, you know, obesity, obstructive sleep apnea, type 2 diabetes, high blood pressure, the chronic diseases. Those have been extensively studied. But some of the newer ones, I'll throw out the BPC-157, that's been the one that gets mentioned. Or the Wolverine stack, is so to speak. It sounds really cool.
9: Is that its name? Oh, wow.
8: Yeah, okay. If you look up the Wolverine stack, that's what everyone talks about. Unfortunately, there are just no studies on that.
9: And GLP-1s are also FDA approved.
8: Correct.
9: Right? So peptides are not. Correct. If you're getting them kind of as supplements, which are not as regulated by the FDA, right?
8: Yes, correct. And that's where it can be a little bit dangerous because you don't know the source of what you're injecting into your body. Mm. And I tell my patients this all the time. You know, we rely heavily on the FDA to make sure that what we're giving patients is, you know, exactly what you want it to be. And unfortunately, there's a lot of online stores now where you can just buy peptides. You can buy all kinds of things. And none of it is regulated. And if you look on some of the labels, it'll say for research purposes only or not for human consumption. And that kind of helps them get away with, you know, if say like some of the false claims that they're having. And, you know, I always say this, I'm not anti-peptides, I think, but I am pro-science. Like we need a lot more scientific studies on this to prove some of the claims that they're throwing out there.
9: This is All Sides on 89.7 NPR News. We're talking about what you should know about peptides and testosterone with Dr. Ben Bring, board-certified physician in family and sports medicine at Ohio Health, and he's also the medical director of the Arnold Sports Festival. So women have lower doses of testosterone, levels drop as men age, which you just mentioned. But what's the difference between decreasing testosterone just due to aging naturally versus like actually having a medical condition? Because can't you have a medical condition of low testosterone?
8: Yeah, absolutely. And that's where the lab testing can come in. And we also look at symptoms. Those are probably the two biggest things. And the hardest thing as a doctor is to tell patients, you know, when they come in and they are experiencing, you know, fatigue or, you know, decreased muscle mass, or, you know, they're just saying, I don't have as much energy as I used to have. Those are not necessarily indications for treatment. And that's usually what I tell them. And I just pull up the guidelines and the recommendations because we want to try to stay away from treating symptoms only. And we want to make sure we're actually diagnosing and treating the underlying causes.
9: Hmm. Do over-the-counter testosterone boosters, like the ones you can see promoted online by these retired athletes and stuff, I mean, do they work?
8: Long story short, no. I wish I could say, you know, and again, with supplements, a lot of these are unregulated by the FDA too. It was interesting. So my main job is teaching resident physicians. So we're always looking at studies and things, you know, to try to make sure we're on top of our game when we talk to our patients. They've done studies on supplements. There was a large study done a few years ago that looked at 42 different companies, and they actually ran a PCR analysis on what they said was inside their medications. Only two of the companies had 100% of what they said was actually in there. And that's where it's hard because the supplement market is in the tens of billions of dollars. There's a lot of money to be made. I'm always wary. I always tell my patients, if someone will say to you, hey, this is something your doctor won't tell you, now buy my supplement. I always worry about that because there's not always evidence to back it up.
9: Yeah. I mean, I've heard of the phrase dirty supplements. Mm-hmm. So is that what you're talking about where it's you don't know what ingredients are actually in it?
8: Correct. Yeah. And unfortunately, most of them are not regulated by the FDA. And a lot of times we have no idea what's in them.
9: Right. And the company would hate that I called them dirty supplements, right?
8: Yeah, sure. Sorry. Yes. Yeah. But, you know, there are some companies that will do third-party testing. So this is where I'll say, where they'll do unbiased third parties, where they'll actually show that they can prove what's in their product is legitimate. So I always say, try to use, you know, companies that do those things. And, you know, I'm not against supplements either. I'm pro-science. I think that it's really important that we're giving supplements that are extensively studied and are actually what they say they are. So, for example, I recommend, you know, vitamin D supplementation, especially in us Ohioans. We don't get as much vitamin D in sunlight as we probably should in the wintertime. It helps reduce falls. It helps with bone health and all types of metabolic benefits there.
9: Okay. So pivoting, though, you're the medical director of the Arnold Sports Festival. Mm-hmm. It's held annually here in Columbus. It's a massive multi-sports fitness festival. Mm-hmm. It's considered one of the most prestigious strength events in the world. Mm-hmm. It's known for its professional bodybuilding competitions. And
8: absolutely.
9: So these people all care about the physique and the muscle and the maintaining the muscle mass. Have you noticed a change in the physique of attendees and competitors at all in recent years?
8: Yeah, it's one of the coolest events to see. I mean, we have participants from all over the world that come here. The thing that I love about it is it truly promotes health and wellness. And that's, you know, some of the bodybuilders, we'll use some of those exogenous testosterone. I mean, it's pretty widely known that bodybuilders are using testosterone. And just even this past year, the top three finishers, I mean, you could see muscle groups that, you know, you would never dream of, especially as, you know, I'm, you know, barely 6 foot, 170 pounds. You know, I lift light weights every day, I joke. But it is pretty wild to see what the human body is capable of.
9: But are people at the Arnold, since you're the medical director, are they coming up to you and asking you about using peptides? Are they saying, like, can I win next year if I do this? Or
8: less so. We take care of more of the medical side. So if someone gets injured, we don't really get the peptide questions at the Arnold as much. I get more of the peptide questions in my day-to-day office from just everyday guys. Like, I tell people that all the time. You know, my friends have asked me about it. It came up at one of our family discussions. I get friends and family that ask me about it, as well as, just mostly young men that are looking to, you know, increase their muscle mass, be like some of the influencers that they're seeing on Instagram and TikTok.
9: So, but bottom line is you don't necessarily say that they're going to, that's going to help with that.
8: Correct. Yeah. Now the GLPs are totally different. Mm-hmm. So, especially if I have patients that, suffer from obesity, type 2 diabetes, those are medications we routinely prescribe in the office. So, tirzepatide is probably the one that we use most for weight loss. Mm-hmm. Semaglutide is the other one we use for type 2 diabetes. Those have been extensively studied and are FDA approved for a lot of different medical conditions now. Those are the ones where we say, these are the ones that can help you if you have these pre-existing conditions. I can't emphasize this enough. It is so vital that you lift weights. You have to keep exercising, especially for if you're using it for the weight loss aspect. I tell people you got to hit the weights, at least 5 days a week if you can.
9: Now, do you have concerns about the use of these supplements hurting athletes in the long run? You know, they're able in their 20s to maintain this muscle mass, but what about 10, 15, 20, 30 years from now?
8: Yeah. Well, and especially a lot of the supplements are cleared by our kidneys and our liver and can actually cause liver or kidney disease. So that's why I say to be very cautious about how this may affect other organ systems in your body. And it's a fair point. You know, it's really hard to maintain that muscle mass. If you look at a lot of pro NFL players that have, then gone into broadcasting, they drop a lot of weight very quickly just because of the amount of, strain it puts on your heart, it puts on your lungs, your bones, especially your joints. So that's where I think having a good discussion with your doctor. One thing I love to talk about is body composition. So, if you have access to figuring out what your body fat percentage is, what's your lean muscle mass, those are some really good things you can work on with your doctor to make sure you're hitting the appropriate body mass composition more so than a body mass index.
9: I mean, is it possible for the professional bodybuilders that we see in the Arnold, can they build that body and that physique and they can win naturally?
8: Mm-hmm.
9: Yes?
8: Well, so we do have natural competitions. I actually have a couple of good friends that are in, natural bodybuilding contests and absolutely, and they maintain incredible physiques. One of my friends, he's actually a sports medicine doctor down in Texas. And he posts all the time about his training regimen, what do his macros look like? We don't have to get too much into macros, but how does he get enough calories during the day? And then also making sure he's got a really good training regimen. If you look at the ones that are bodybuilding naturally, it's still pretty incredible to see the muscle mass they're able to put on that way.
9: What's like the spectrum where it's like a peptide and then testosterone, and then there's like performance enhancing drugs and taking steroids? Mm-hmm. Like what's the spectrum there?
8: Yeah, so the performance enhancing drugs, those can be all different types of things. I think during the cyclists that went through and they were doing a drug called EPO or erythropoietin, it's just kind of like a stimulator for red blood cells. So that's one that you can hear. There's another one called insulin-like growth factor or IGF. They're all different. They work on different mechanisms, so to speak. Whereas testosterone is mostly focused on, increasing muscle mass and tone. Whereas some of the peptides, the main theory behind the peptides, and again, these need to be more studied, is that they increase your vascularity. So it improves blood vessel growth. A term called VEGF, vascular endothelial growth factor. I'll try not to say that one too many times either. And then nitrous oxide. And the theory behind those is that it will improve your blood flow to help, regenerate tendons and cartilage and ligaments. But again, there's been no scientific studies that have actually proven that.
9: Now, I'm thinking there's going to be more scientific studies. I mean, the director of Health and Human Services, RFK Jr., he is a proponent of peptides, and he talks about them, and you can find videos of him talking about them. So, therefore, you would think that more of them could become FDA approved. I mean, are there being studies? It is possible that the FDA might approve something, right?
8: Right. I think the regulation is the key here. Mm-hmm. We want to make sure that we're doing it the right way. So I always tell what would be a really good study is, like I had said, that randomized controlled trial. where you look at one maybe very specific injury. I'll use the Achilles as an example. Mm-hmm. For men over 40, we get a lot of chronic tendon injuries, unfortunately. So if you had an Achilles injury, like tendinosis, we say a specific subgroup of patients between, like, let's say the ages of 40 to 49 with the exact same injury, and then doing that double-blinded study to get a really powerful number, you know, it would be in the several hundreds of participants. I think that would be a really good study. But also making sure, too, we want to make sure these peptides are safe before they're effective, too. So we're not giving, you know, somebody a peptide that could actually do harm. And as a physician, that's always our number one goal. Never do harm. You know, we never want to do harm. That's mm-hmm. first doing no harm. That's the oath that we took.
9: Okay. Mm-hmm. Well, I guess a lot of patients would say who have been patient and waited for these GLP-1s mm-hmm. and now they're approved and they're working. Mm-hmm. So maybe we just need to be patient and wait for other things. Yeah.
8: Correct. And, you know, I think the studies will, you know, I always say that the proof will be in the studies. Mm-hmm. And, you know, like I said, I was a biology major and a chemistry minor. At the purest of hearts, even as a doctor, I always say I'm a scientist first. Mm-hmm. So this is where, you know, science matters, the studies matter. And I really, you know, I think it's really important to make sure that the studies that you're reading are also peer-reviewed in a journal and not just something you Googled, mm-hmm. because peer-reviewed studies are going to be the best quality studies.
9: Oh, you mean Dr. AI doesn't work?
8: Yeah, no, there's some really good, it's really cool. So we actually use one in our practice called Open Evidence, and it will actually search for articles within, well-published and well-approved journals. So I could say, you know, I have a 30-year-old man with a partial thickness rotator cuff tear. What would be some studies I could reference to look at this? And we can use AI in that way.
9: Okay. So, yeah. But yes, but like Dr. Google, you gotta be careful about. But yeah, I was just saying, you know, AI seems more fancy than Dr. Google.
8: Yes,
9: so we're getting fancier.
8: We're getting better. Yes.
9: We're getting better.
8: Yeah.
9: Okay. Well, we have been speaking with Dr. Ben Bring, a board certified physician in family and sports medicine at Ohio Health. He's also the medical director for the Arnold Sports Festival. Thank you so much for your time today.
8: Thanks so much for having me.
9: And coming up, one man's personal battle with steroid abuse is the focus of a film made here in Ohio. And we're going to meet the star and screenwriter. That's when All Sides continues on 89.7 NPR News.

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16: The 2026 Point in Time Count details how many people in Columbus and Franklin County are experiencing homelessness. While the area has seen a slight increase over the previous year, unsheltered homelessness has surged. We're looking at the current state of the unhoused and how it's being addressed. Tomorrow on All Sides with Amy Jurevich from 10 to noon on 89.7 NPR News. You're listening to All Sides. I'm your host, Amy Jurevich. One of the reasons behind the increased use of testosterone and peptides could be men chasing a new masculine ideal of a muscular physique. This is exemplified in part of the body transformations of Hollywood actors, bodybuilders, and online influencers. But it can come at a cost, which is the focus of a movie called Test. Here's a part of the movie trailer.
17: If you want to be a pro, you gotta lift like a pro.
18: Good, keep that control. Good.
17: I got a new coach. You know, he trains all the pros. He's really, really good.
18: It's not gonna make you happy, you know that, right?
17: I think it will.
18: I'm telling you, a pro card ain't gonna fix problems for you.
17: I guess I'd like to figure that out myself.
18: Now push! Drive it!
19: God doesn't want this for you!
17: Start tipping, guys. Come on.
20: We talked about this.
17: Remember
20: how bad things got for you.
19: My son, he didn't have to.
17: Oh! I am doing what I have to. What do you know about that?
16: The movie was written by and stars Ohio native Brock Urich, and it was filmed in his hometown. Welcome to All Sides, Brock.
21: Good morning. Thank you.
16: So congratulations on the film. I read that you have been working on this for nearly a decade to get it made. Was this a labor of love or did something else delay it? Tell me about getting this film actually made.
21: Yeah. So I wrote the first draft in 2016 and I had this script and I was like, I don't know what to do. I don't know what the next steps are. I didn't have that many ties in the filmmaking world. So I just, I worked as hard as I could to make the script as good as possible. That's really all I could do at that moment. And then I, there was a competition called the Hometown Heroes Rally. And it was a fundraising campaign, competition to see who could raise the most, money and get the most followers for their film project. So I entered that and we came third place out of 70 films. And so that really took my project from black and white to Technicolor. Thousands of people saw what we were, what I was trying to do and saw the story and the themes in the story and were like, this is fantastic, Brock. This is, we've not seen this. You need to make this. So over the next many years, there was just a lot of different, COVID happened and then the writer's strike happened. And it was a long, long time until Sam McConnell, the director of Test, once he and I met, we met in 2023. And the moment we met, I just knew he was the right guy. That's really when it all started to feel, it felt right. It all just fit.
16: Tell me about the decision to have the movie be filmed in your hometown here in Ohio. How did you come to know that you wanted it to be this Ohio-born movie?
21: I'm from Tuscarawas County, and it is the most beautiful place. I just love, there's so much texture and there's so much history. And I just knew that my first film project, I had to bring it back to my hometown. I have to make my people proud. And so it was very important that I set it in Ohio. And I also knew that trying to raise money for my first film was going to be really tough. So I purposely kept the story very simple. It's not a lot of, like, there's no car chase scenes. There's no, it was not a very expensive movie. It was about, these people just trying to do their best. And so I knew that if we filmed in my hometown that we could get a lot of things pretty cheap.
16: Yeah.
21: But also the most important thing was to bring my community into this project, which was absolutely magical. My parents would come to set and, every few days, and they would have lunch with us. And it was just like, I was like, this is the best time of my life.
16: Well, congratulations on getting the film made. And you are the star of the film. And you have the physique of a bodybuilder to be the star of that film. Because of the length of time it took to make the movie, like, how hard was it to maintain that condition, that bodybuilder body?
21: Sure. What we did was, to make it a little bit easier on me, was we shot the final competition scene where I look the most defined first. So I was able to train and prepare up until the day we started shooting, because once you start shooting, it becomes very, very difficult. So we knew that we had to get the moments where I had to look the best, we had to do it first. Throughout the rest of the film, a lot of the film is me lifting weights. And I was able to get my workouts in during takes.
16: Many takes, I'm sure. Like, oh, lift that again. That's easy, right?
21: Yeah.
16: Well, when actors are asked about how they made their physical transformation, there's been lots of instances of actors becoming very muscular for a particular role. They often credit eating chicken, broccoli, and rice, and then maybe they admit to having a personal trainer. I mean, is it truly just clean eating and working out that can get you that body?
21: This question. If it is, if that's all they did, that is really, really impressive. I don't know. I don't want to say that I know that they're doing something else, but I think we all have an idea. To get a really intense physical transformation like that, there are certain drugs that people use, and we all know it. And it is a bit taboo to talk about. That's really what TEST is about. It's we're talking about steroids. We're talking about how common it is, it's a conversation that I think we all really, really need to have. And we are starting to have, it is showing up in the culture. We are talking about it. There are articles about this and, the side effects and the health effects, but I think everybody sort of like you probably know many people who you don't realize are on, using steroids.
16: Right.
21: It's just more common than we think.
16: This is All Sides on 89.7 NPR News. We're talking about the Ohio-made film TEST. It's about one man's personal battle with steroid abuse. And we're talking with Brock Urich, who wrote and stars in the movie. Is it fair to say bodybuilding was in your blood since your father was a bodybuilder? Have you always been a part of the culture?
21: Definitely. Yes. My father, he competed for a few years when I was maybe like 10 or 11. So yeah, but he was always going to the gym. But then when I was about 10, he started competing. So, he would go to the gym and I would sit and do my homework while he was training. And so I have these really beautiful memories of my family, my siblings and I cheering on my dad and, celebrating afterwards. And so I've always, I was very used to that world. And I guess I took for granted how other people really had never, ever been to something like that. And so I realized like how unique and special growing up like that was. And then my dad took me to the gym when I was about 15 years old and taught me how to weightlift. And it was the first time that I really felt like we had something in common. So I really leaned into it and took it seriously and then started competing.
16: And your father makes an appearance in the film. Are there other family members in the movie too? Just little like guest spots, extras?
21: My dad is the MC at the final competition, and my mother is one of the ladies at the Mary Kay party.
16: Yes, in the film, the main character's mom has a Mary Kay party. Okay. So the film follows one man's personal battle with steroid abuse and his sexuality. How much of this film, when you wrote it, is semi-biographical? Like, did you put a lot of yourself into it?
21: I did. It's not autobiographical. This is not my story. I like to think that maybe Eddie is would be like maybe like me in an alternate universe. Eddie was a way of me is was a way for me to deal with certain traumas that I've had in my life. It was very therapeutic, you know, writing this story, it was this fictional story that was far enough apart from me that it was, you know, healthy. It wasn't super close. I'm not playing myself in my own story. That would, you know, that's a little too close to home. And I don't think that would be very healthy. But no, this is a fictional story. You know, my dad didn't leave when I was a child. My mom is, you know, my mom is not Joanne. But these are different characters that I came up with that I have had relationships with real people. So they are sort of a combi like a blending of different people in my life that I've sort of built into with this character.
16: In the previous segment, we spoke with a doctor about the increasing obsession with testosterone. I mean, as a bodybuilder and a personal trainer, have you seen an increased interest in people wanting to take testosterone and peptides to meet a certain goal?
21: Absolutely.
16: And is that why this film is called Test? Like, why did you decide? You could call it testosterone, I guess, but did you decide to call it Test because everyone's testing out these drugs and it's testosterone? Or, yeah.
21: Correct. Yeah, there's very layered many different meanings to the title. Yes, of course, test is what we, you know, shorthand for testosterone, you know, where you run 3 cc's of test, whatever. Yeah, he's being tested and in many different ways. And yeah, and I think like a lot of the problems that come, you know, that this character, these characters experience are because of testosterone. You know, these men have these issues and they're so that's why I felt like that was the best title. Test just is like it's short, you know, it's powerful and it means many different things.
16: And you said you grew up in Tuscarawas County, which is not the easiest county in Ohio to say, but I got it there. So was it filmed in, is the town Dover? Is that right? Or
21: Dover, and then there's a sister city, New Philadelphia, and they're like
16: Next
21: football
16: door.
21: rivals.
16: Okay. So you're in Ohio, not necessarily like next door to Columbus, but one of the biggest annual events here in Columbus is the Arnold Sports Festival. Do you think that this film is going to have a special appeal to the fitness community of Ohio just because of the subject matter and that Arnold Sports Festival connection we have?
21: That is a really good question. I'm not sure. I haven't really thought about that.
16: Oh, okay. You should. Are
21: But I
16: you
21: hope it
16: going to
0: does.
16: bring them? Are you going to bring the movie to the Arnold Sports Festival, maybe?
21: Oh, I don't think they would. I don't know how they would feel about the movie. You know, I'm very interested to see when this movie does come out to the public. I'm very interested to see the reaction from the bodybuilding world because I'm sure some people are going to feel, you know, maybe upset by it, and other people might see it and think like this is exactly what it's like, dude. You
16: Do
0: know.
16: you, have you I'm not sure of years of when you were active or when your dad was active. Was the Arnold Sports Festival around? Have you been to it?
21: Yeah, my dad took me when I was probably like 12 or 13 years old, and that was way before it became super packed. We were able to walk around and see everything and meet everybody, but now I've went back as an adult and I was like, oh, this is
0: It's pretty huge. Yeah, it's pretty huge. Well, we are speaking with actor, screenwriter, and Ohio native Brock Urich about his film Test, a classic American story on steroids, which follows a young bodybuilder living in small town Ohio. And coming up, we're going to talk about some of the other themes in the film besides bodybuilding, which includes religion and sexuality. That is when All Sides continues on 89.7 NPR News.

0: Cape Verde, Haiti, and Curaçao, just to name a few, have captivated soccer fans in this year's World Cup, even though they were the longest of long shots to win.
1: People like success. The underdogs, by definition, should not be successful. What gravitates people towards the underdog?
0: That's on the next On Point. 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
2: I'm Tiziana Deering. Journalist Gary Baum received an email informing him that a private AI tribunal would attempt to, quote, adjudicate a determination of truth about one of his articles. 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
3: Journalists like myself are used to blowback, but this was something different. It was sort of Kafkaesque.
2: That's next time on Here and Now.
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6: You're listening to All Sides. I'm your host, Amy Jurevich. For years, body image issues were associated with women. However, an obsession with male body image has been turning the attention to men struggling with this problem. And they are placing their health at risk. To achieve this goal, they're turning to testosterone and peptides, but they may not need them. The movie Test follows one man's personal battle with substance abuse to achieve a perfect physique. And the movie was filmed here in Ohio, in the hometown of our guest this hour, Brock Urich, who stars in the movie, and he also wrote the screenplay. Thanks again for being here, Brock.
7: I'm so happy to be here.
6: So we're going to get back to the making of Test, but did it grow out of your short film you made? You made a short film called Tea County.
7: Yes, that's correct. Yeah.
6: Tell me about Tea County.
7: Yeah. So Tea County was like my first experiment in filmmaking and, you know, writing a role for myself and trying to see what it was like to be on the other side of the camera. Instead of auditioning as an actor, I wanted to write a role for myself that, you know, that probably would not happen. It's, you know, trying to win the lottery. You know, it's waiting around for that perfect role is a long, long wait. So I was like, I have to just, I have to do this myself. One of my best friends and he was like a mentor for me. His name was Sean Palmer. And I was a very young little new kid in New York City. I was 22 years old. And he gave me the best advice. He said, you have to write your own stuff. You know, and that really, really sat with me. So Tea County was a story that I came up with. It was about a grandpa and a father and a son. It was three men living in a log cabin, and we shot in my parents' log cabin. My parents had this, you know, they lived in this log cabin that I was just like, I have to shoot a movie here.
6: Yeah.
7: So we came, I built a little team and we came to Ohio and we shot this drama. So I went to college for theater in Orlando. And my college professor, Mark Brotherton, I asked him to play my grandpa. So he flew in from Florida and played my grandpa. And then Sean Palmer, my mentor, my friend, played my young dad. He was, so that was like, you know, it was just a beautiful moment to have these men who really meant a lot to me in my short film. And so I took the story of Tea County and then I changed the character into a bodybuilder. So that was the first draft.
6: Yeah.
7: And just over the years, just changing, it became Test. And it was the first draft of the film is not even close to, you know, what Test is now. It's a very, very different story, but it still has that same sort of essence, you know, like being in Ohio, this young troubled guy named Eddie and, you know, with the bodybuilding. So I just knew that like those were the key points I wanted to stay with, but there was many, many different things, like, you know, changing the father to a mother and you know, what themes I wanted to talk about, and that changed over the years. You know, it was like there were things that I, as time went on, I was like, I kind of want to start talking about this and a little bit less of this. So yeah
6: your film addresses
8: many themes. So there's the intersection of bodybuilding, masculinity, religion, substance abuse, and same-sex attraction. That is a lot of themes for one movie, and you weave it together really well. I was very impressed by this movie. But you, what do you want viewers to take away? What do you want viewers to walk away with from this film, with all those different themes in there?
7: You know, this question is, it always stumps me because I don't really know what I want the audience to take away. I've never really like had a concrete answer for that. But what I imagined the feeling and the emotion that I felt was when I finished, you know,
8: Go ahead. I was going to say, yeah, I could answer it for you. I mean, I, as a viewer, I'm not going to give anything away, but I just wanted Eddie to be happy so badly.
7: Yeah, of course. Yeah, no, that's beautiful. I guess I was just thinking about what I wanted to do was I wanted to talk with people after the movie and I wanted to see what they got, what they took away from it. It's been so fascinating to see people's reactions and hugging them, you know, at film festivals and talking with them and crying. Some are crying. And so I just am so open to whatever people take away from it. I just wanted to stick with the story and I wanted people to realize and to understand that this is not a condemnation of steroids or testosterone or bodybuilding or religion. It's not. We're not saying this is good, this is bad. I wanted people to just witness an examination of this very, very specific time in our lives and in this country and in the culture, where a lot of these things, you know, bodybuilding, the steroids, the church, like there's a lot of influencers out there that are, you know, God first in their Instagram profile, and they're just bodybuilding and clearly like juicing.
8: Yeah.
7: It's fascinating. It's all just fascinating.
8: Yeah. And speaking of the religion part of your movie, Matthew Morrison plays the pastor in the movie, and our listeners will know him as Will Schuster in the TV series Glee, right? Which is also happens to be set in Ohio, right? How did Matthew Morrison end up as a part of your movie?
7: Well, our producer, Daryl, he was talking with Matt about another project that Daryl was working on at the same time while we were working on casting the role of the pastor. And so he messaged us and talked to the team, and he said, "Hey guys, I was just talking with Matthew Morrison about a project I'm doing, but then I thought like we're looking for the pastor, he might be great." And we were like, "Yeah,
8: yeah."
7: And the great part was the fun part was I had done a showcase, an NBC showcase in 2016 with his wife Renee, and I met Matthew at this showcase. And so I became, you know, friends with them, and I like we went to the gym together, and so I had this like very, you know, casual, like very quick little relationship with, you know, I had met Matt, and then that was years ago. Mm-hmm. And then so when Daryl said he was talking with Matthew Morrison, I said, "Bring up my name and see if he remembers me." I think he will. And so he did, and he agreed to do it. He came to set for 2 days. And just like he was like, "Brock, oh my God, you did this." And I was like, "And you're in it." It was just a cool little reunion.
8: Wow.
7: Yeah. Well,
8: and then Tammy Blanchard plays your mom. She does a fabulous job, and she's been in a few, you know, well-known roles as well.
7: She is a national treasure.
8: Mm.
7: Working with her was an absolute dream. She was so dropped in. And she understood the character so well that I didn't even have to act. People are like somebody, I think somebody asked like, you know, how was it trying to like keep up with her? And I was like, I just had to like, just let her affect me and just be present with her. And I didn't have to do anything because she was so convincing as Joanne that I just had to like look her in the eyes and, you know, and just take in what she was giving me. And it was so powerful.
8: This is All Sides on 89.7 NPR News, and we're talking about the movie Test, filmed here in Ohio, and one man's personal battle with steroid abuse. And our guest is Brock Urich, who wrote and stars in the movie. Let's talk about the LGBTQ themes a little bit in the film, because, I mean, that plays a role in the movie, too, and that ties in with the religion component. I mean, did you have that part, the same-sex attraction, to be a part of the movie from the very beginning, or did you add that in as you were developing it?
7: That actually, in the first draft, was not there. Mm-hmm. With Tee County, you know, there was no sexual confusion. That really wasn't an issue. And so in the first draft of Test, Eddie was heterosexual and there was no questioning. But my friend read the script and he said, you know, Brock, this is cool, but what's your story? And I said, well, I was coming out at the same time I was starting to compete. And he goes, that stop, like, just go there. And I was like, that's really personal. And he says, that's exactly the point, you know, if it scares you, that means you're doing something right. And I was like, I don't know, I'm really scared to write a story. And this was back in 2016, you know, times have changed, but I guess I didn't want, I was scared of putting my movie into a smaller subcategory. But then I started watching these really beautiful queer films that were not part of this category, that were just more universal. They were more about love and less about this. Like it was just brilliant the way they'd done these things. Like a movie like Moonlight was so influential. And I was like, oh, okay, I got to take a pass at this and maybe write Eddie to be a little bit closer to what I was dealing with. And, you know, that's just how it came about. And I was like, oh, this is really real. This is the story.
8: Yeah. And to put it in very red Ohio, rural Ohio, with the religion component too. I mean, did that just, once you decided to do the sexual confusion part, did it just make sense to be like, okay, well, we already have the religion and the red state and everything.
7: Yeah.
8: Yeah.
7: Mm-hmm. Yeah. It was just all there. And also I wanted to explore the similarities between the religion of bodybuilding and the religion of Christianity and how, you know, they go to church. He even says in the movie, he's like, I went to the Holy Church of Rikers. I, you know, took communion and I sacrificed my firstborn. So it is a religion to these guys.
8: Yeah. And as a screenwriter, your films are dealing with religion, LGBTQ issues, sports, masculinity. That's all in there. Were you cognizant that you wanted to stay away from the typical like character narrative trope of like the dumb bodybuilder that we see in a lot of other movies?
7: Absolutely. I really appreciate you bringing that up, because that's really why I wanted, that's one of the first reasons why I wanted to make Test, was because I had seen so many bodybuilding characters in the media they just make fun of them. They're a punchline. And they make them out to be these big, dumb guys and these big, angry guys. And some of my best friends are bodybuilders, and they're the smartest people, you know, and they're the most dedicated people and the kindest people. You know, they're the first ones to help somebody at the gym who's, you know, might be struggling, you know. So, yeah, I really wanted to shine a light on how what people think this is really not what it is.
8: Mm-hmm. And since the film is semi-biographical, what was the hardest scene for you to get right? Don't give anything away, but you know, did you struggle with any scene in particular?
7: Did I struggle with any scene in particular? I think the bathtub scene, the final bathtub scene.
8: Okay. Well, we won't give anything away, but it is very emotional. Yes.
7: Yeah.
8: And that is a very intense scene with your mom, with the mom character as well. Yeah.
7: Yeah. Yeah.
8: The movie debuted at the South by Southwest London Film Festival, and it's being screened at more festivals. What's audience reaction been like for you?
7: It's been absolutely incredible. It's been an absolute dream. People are responding so well, and so they're saying nothing but the beautiful things about the movie. And I'm so grateful that everyone is really picking up what we were putting down. everyone is catching on to these things that I was like, I really hope that they see how much work and detail we put in. And they're like, no, we did. We saw all that. So that has been so rewarding and so validating. And just the way that people have messaged me and, you know, people I don't know that have just, you know, take the time out of their day just to tell me how much they're like, I can't stop thinking about this film, or, you know, just the most beautiful messages. It's been an absolute, it was worth the 9 to 10 years of pain.
8: Well, I'll add my name to that list of people. I couldn't stop thinking about it. And as I said, I just wanted Eddie to be happy. But you're kind of passing the film around on the film circuit. Talk to me about promotion, distribution. I guess someone listening right now wants to watch the movie. So what do they need to do? Yeah.
7: Well, if you follow Test the Film on Instagram, you can also follow my own Instagram, where I post about all the upcoming film festivals. Right now, we are only able to show at film festivals. Mm-hmm. And so, you know, we'll be hitting many, many different cities. Our next film festival is at Outfest here in Los Angeles. Mm-hmm. And so that's July 24th. But if you follow our social media page, we will be posting all the places that you can see it in this year. But our goal is to get the movie bought by a company. I can't really get into all the specifics about that, but you know, we will get test out to the world.
8: Okay, so right now you can see the trailer right on YouTube as trailers go, and then do you have any plans on showing it in Ohio since it's from here?
7: Well, that's a good question. we have not heard back from any Ohio film festivals at the moment, but I'm sure there will be some. We just haven't, you know, film festivals, they just sometimes take a long time to get back to you or whatever. But when we're allowed, I'm not sure when we're allowed because of legalities, but to show the movie Test in my hometown in Dover at the

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1: Stories, just tell people. It's word of mouth is truly the best. You know, like if somebody tells me about a great movie, I will probably go see it rather than, you know, a billboard.
2: Yeah.
1: So,
2: well, we here in Ohio love our Ohio people to succeed. So that's why, yeah.
1: Thank you.
2: Yes. All right. We have been speaking with Brock Urich about the film Test. And not only is he the star of the movie, but he also wrote the screenplay and it was filmed here in Ohio in his hometown. Thank you so much for joining me today.
1: Thank you for having me. This is wonderful.
2: 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I'm Amy Jurevich.

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5: Okay, so far we've got the familiar heavyweights reaching the semifinals of the 2026 World Cup. There's Argentina, France, England. But this tournament also has had a beautiful number of Cinderella stories. There's Norway back in the World Cup for the first time in 30 years with Erling Haaland smashing goals into the back of the net. All of a sudden, everyone's doing the Viking row. Well, except for Saturday when Norway bowed out. And then there's Cape Verde. First time ever in the World Cup, the smallest nation ever to reach the knockout stage and coming this close to beating Argentina. Can you tell I love the World Cup? But more intensely, I love these underdogs. Everybody loves an underdog.
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5: I'm Meghna Chakrabarty. Today on Point, the psychology behind why we love underdogs, even though no one ever wants to be one. Stay with us.
7: Live from NPR News, I'm Lakshmi Singh. Republican South Carolina Governor Henry McMaster is expected to soon announce who he's chosen to serve the rest of Senator Lindsey Graham's term through early January. Graham died unexpectedly Saturday night from what officials say was likely a tear in his aorta. He was 71. President Trump posted on Truth Social this morning that he recommends McMaster pick Graham's sister, Darlene Graham Nordone, to serve as interim senator. Lindsey Graham adopted his younger sister after their parents both died. A special Republican primary will be held in August in South Carolina to select a candidate to then run for the seat permanently in November. As the U.S. and Iran exchange fire for a third straight weekend, President Trump was threatening to block Iran's ships from moving through major oil shipping route, the Strait of Hormuz. NPR's Hadil Al-Shalchi has the latest.
8: In a post online, President Trump said that the U.S. would be, quote, reinstating a blockade on Iranian ships or customers from entering or leaving the Strait of Hormuz. He said that the U.S. will now be known as, quote, the guardian of the Hormuz Strait. Trump said that other countries will be able to move through the waterway, but that the U.S. would charge a 20% toll on cargo. He said the toll was the price to pay for providing security and safety for this, quote, volatile section of the world. Up until now, the U.S. has been against any tolls or fees being enforced on ships moving through the strait. Iranian leaders said Iran controls the Strait of Hormuz. Hadil Al-Shalchi, NPR News, Istanbul.
7: New research finds more people in the U.S. are using credit or dipping into their savings to pay for groceries.

0: NPR's Jennifer Ludden has more.
1: More than a quarter of working-age adults who used a credit card for food did not repay the full amount. That's according to new research by the Urban Institute think tank, which finds an uptick in such financial stress since 2023. Nearly 20% said they'd tapped long-term savings not meant for daily expenses to pay for groceries. A third who used buy now, pay later missed a payment in the last year. The survey was done in December before the Iran war sent gas prices up and further strained many people's budgets. Over the past year, expanded work requirements for federal food aid have also taken hold. Enrollment in that program has dropped by several million people. Jennifer Ludden, NPR News, Washington.
0: The UK has issued new heat health warnings as record high temperatures continue. More from NPR's Lauren Frayer.
2: Scientists at two London universities say they've linked more than 2,700 deaths to this heat wave in May and June in England and Wales. They say climate change is making heat waves more intense, frequent, and deadly. Most of those deaths were from heart attacks, strokes, or respiratory failure as the body strains to cool itself. Many British homes aren't built to cope either. Air conditioning is uncommon even in schools, and most are still in session through late July.
0: It's NPR. When federal prisoners use a process for filing a complaint about a problem from bad food to abuse, they almost never succeed. That's a conclusion of NPR and the Marshall Project, which looked at a database of nearly 1 million complaints going back 24 years. NPR's Joseph Shapiro has details.
3: Our analysis found prisoners prevail in less than 2% of their grievances, less than 1% when they ask for medical care. And that doesn't count the many times they're stopped from filing a grievance at all. Another problem is that when prisoners do complain, they often face retaliation from prison staff. The Federal Bureau of Prisons says it doesn't allow retaliation, but prisoners told us that it's common, from going to solitary confinement, losing phone privileges, and even being assaulted. Joseph Shapiro, NPR News.
0: A panel created by European Commission President Ursula von der Leyen is looking at ways to protect children from the dangers of social media. More from Terry Schultz.
4: The group's findings will be presented, and von der Leyen is expected to use their opinions to form her own legislative proposal by September. The commission chief has expressed her personal concerns, blaming social media's business models for treating children's attention as a commodity and exploiting addictive design. She's believed to favor an EU-wide ban on access for youth up to age 16.
0: That's Terry Schultz reporting from Brussels. At last check on Wall Street, the Dow Jones Industrial Average was down 132 points. It's NPR News.
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7: This is On Point. I'm Meghna Chakrabarty. And one of my favorite moments from this year's World Cup actually took place back in 2018.
8: It's crazy. I'm sure like many people have heard it before. How I was contacted to play in the national team was through LinkedIn. It was a profile I set up when I was in college many years ago. Like, and the manager at the time, Rui Águas, he contacted me, sent me a message in Portuguese, which I didn't understand at the time. So through my ignorance, I ignored it. I just thought it was spam and thought none of it. But thankfully, 9 months later, he wrote back to me in English and I understood what the message meant. I apologized so much to him and said, if the opportunity is still there to play international football for Cape Verde, I'd love to be a part of it.
7: Okay, so this is Cape Verde center back Roberto Pico Lopez. And just as the accent tells you, he was born and raised in Ireland. So allow me to translate. His Cape Verdean dad, Carlos, was a cruise ship chef whose boat was docked in Dublin when he met Judy, Lopez's mother. Lopez grew up loving soccer in Ireland, but never really thought about playing internationally. And then in 2018, Lopez is 24. He'd been playing part-time in Ireland and working as a mortgage advisor at a bank. And he gets this message on LinkedIn. It's written in Portuguese, so he just presumes it's spam and ignores it. 9 months later, he gets another LinkedIn DM, and this time it's in English. And oh, it happens to be from Rui Aguas, Cape Verde's then manager, who asks, hey, did you get my other message from like 9 months ago? I'm scouting for Cape Verde's national team and wondering if you want to give it a shot. But Lopez then scrambles back through his DMs, finds the first message, drops it into Google Translate, and discovers that he'd been ignoring an offer to play soccer on the international stage. Just 3 weeks later, Lopez was on a plane headed to play for Cape Verde in an international friendly against Togo. I mean, this story is so delightful, you cannot make it up. Because then 7 years later, October 2025, a couple of Africa Cup of Nations tournaments under his belt, Lopez and Cape Verde beat Eswatini to qualify for the World Cup for the first time ever. So the ecstatic cheers there from that game. Cape Verde is the second smallest country by population to ever reach the World Cup. They were ranked 64th going into this tournament, and lo and behold, in their first game in Atlanta, they get matched up against number 3 ranked and current European champions, Spain.
9: Pedri clipping it in, Cucurella getting it behind to a dangerous area, it's hooked away, it's fired just over, Bozinha makes the save.
7: Now the Cape Verde Blue Sharks came ready to play. And Cape Verde's 40-year-old goalkeeper, Vozinha, came ready to shut Spain down.
9: Early cross in, Marino pops straight in the air. Vozinha stays at home. Cucurella heads it right at Vozinha. He'll take an extra, what, second and a half there to do that.
10: Seventh save of the game.
7: Seventh save of the game, which that meant Cape Verde had forced Spain to a wildly unexpected 0-0 draw at the end of the game. And afterwards, Vozinha had his first big media moment.
11: I work for all my life for this moment, for this dream.
7: And the underdog's run kept going. Just 6 days later, they were put up against Uruguay in Miami, and that's where Cape Verde scored its first ever goal in the World Cup.
9: This from about 35 or so yards away. Backing it up, Lopez Cabral.
12: Yourself.
9: Driven instead. Whoa! Cape Verde with a stunner. Pina and others celebrate.
7: You can really hear the thrill and even the shock of the crowd. Well, in the next game, Cape Verde then forces Saudi Arabia to a draw, and that allows them to advance into the knockout stage of the World Cup, the smallest country by population to ever make it out of group play in the Men's World Cup. Oof. And in the knockout, Cape Verde faces off against none other than Lionel Messi and Argentina. But we're going to get to that game and what happened a little later in the show. My point for right now is that Cape Verde's story has captured the hearts of millions of soccer fans worldwide. Hundreds of millions, really, if we're telling the truth. And they're not alone. This year, there's also Haiti and Curaçao, and I'll even throw Norway in there. Maybe not exactly an underdog with the massive goal-scoring talent of Erling Haaland in the front line, but it's their first time back in the World Cup in 30 years. I mean, this tournament has been full of underdogs worth rooting for. So let's talk about that. Let's talk about our fascination with the underdog and what compels us as human beings to so passionately support people and teams that have all the odds stacked against them. Well, Nadav Goldschmied joins us today to talk about this. He's professor of psychological sciences at the University of San Diego and author of a study that's titled The Underdog Effect: Definition, Limitations, and Motivations. Why do we support those at a competitive disadvantage? Professor Goldschmied, welcome to On Point.
10: Hello, Meghna. Happy to be
7: here.
10: It's a great underdog story.
7: Have you been watching the World Cup, perchance?
10: I have. Oh. And I'm watching it with my son, Lev, who observed him while Cape Verde were playing against Argentina. And the level of enthusiasm in support of Cape Verde was amazing. That's a country that I don't know if he can place his hand on the map and show where it is. And I'm not maligning. Probably I will have the same difficulty. But it was infectious.
7: Absolutely. Okay. So tell me a little bit, first of all, how your interest in understanding the psychology around our support for underdogs, where did that emerge from?
10: So it's pretty counterintuitive, right? I mean, we love winning. And underdogs are not supposed to win. The world is not a chaotic place. Underdog usually fail. But somehow, when we started, we wanted to first see if there is empirical support for what we seemingly felt in our gut. And we did find support for the underdog in sports and geopolitics. And then the second phase was to try to figure out why is this the case, it seems counterintuitive.
7: Okay. So the second phase then involved some kind of, testing. Yeah. Tell me what you did for that.
10: Correct.
7: Second phase.
10: So we went into the research lab and we proposed several mechanisms. One of them is of fairness, that while we may not know much about the underdog, we assume that there is a disadvantage that is not predicated on something of their doing, that the world is basically an unfair place, and the underdog kind of need our help, and we can provide the help symbolically by supporting them. So what we did is we manipulated percentage likelihood of winning versus money available to purchase players, budget. And you see.
7: Okay, let me go back for a second, Professor, if I may. So tell me a little bit more about the setup of this experiment. So were people coming into the lab?
10: Two teams, they're unfamiliar, the participants are unfamiliar with, and we only provide them with either likelihood of winning, one team 70%, the other one 30%, or one team with large budget or small budget. So it's a between study design. So either you learn about the percentages or you learn about the money available. A third condition is when the two align. And the fourth one, the most telling, is when they negate each other. And you see that, so in all of the lesser conditions, the third conditions, they go with the lesser, with the underdog. In the the fourth one is the one most telling, because now they have to choose. And now they go with the team that has a smaller budget rather than likelihood of winning. So we think it's about fairness. So when you see an underdog, you're not necessarily told their means and so forth, but we assume that if they have less likelihood of winning, they are also somehow underprivileged. So that could be one mechanism. We also see greater effort in the underdog, and we love effort. In the competition between effort and talent, effort always wins in our hearts. So we showed American participants a European basketball game, so they had no idea about the teams. And we manipulated the background of each team, how much were they successful against the other. And it was a counterbalance design. So half of them see team A as the underdog, and the other half sees team B as the underdog. And then we asked them, how much hustle do you see in the teams, and how much talent do you see? And you see that whenever a team is determined to be an underdog, either A or B, they see greater effort in the team. So I think that's baked into the underdog concept, and that's probably why we also like the underdogs.
7: Can I just jump in here for a second, yes. Professor? So they see greater effort? Is that, that's a perception, yes, whether or not it was the actual truth of the amount of effort?
10: Correct.
7: Okay.
10: Correct. So I think that's one of the reasons why politicians do not shy away from the definition of underdog. Usually they loathe to admit any weakness, but the underdog concept, they happily self-label. And I think one of the reasons is basically saying to the voters, I'm going to work hard on your behalf.
7: Oh, that's so interesting. Okay, so you're listening to Nadav Goldschmied. He's a professor of psychological sciences at the University of San Diego. And today we are talking about why we love underdogs and the deep psychological reasons behind that. So we'll have a lot more when we come back. This is On Point.

0: 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With you on this Monday afternoon, I'm Allie Bugrinsic. 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Our high today is 90 degrees. Tonight's low is 70. 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
1: I'm Tiziana Deering. 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
5: You're back with On Point. I'm Meghna Chakrabarty, and today we are talking about why we love an underdog. And Nadav Goldschmi joins us today. He's a professor of psychological sciences at the University of San Diego, and he's done a study called The Underdog Effect. And of course, we're talking about it today just because the current World Cup has been so full of not just excellent soccer, but some really wonderful underdog stories. But obviously, soccer is not the only place where this happens. There's also, well, just about any sport. But how about 1983 in basketball, when the North Carolina State Wolfpack made one of the most notable Cinderella runs at the NCAA championships? The team and its wins were characterized by, like, nail-biting victories throughout their run, which culminated in a buzzer-beating 30-foot shot caught midair for a dunk.
6: Down to 14 seconds.
7: Oh, almost stolen by Drexler. Boy, is he good at that.
6: They've got a drive to the basket. It's down to 7 seconds.
7: You can see the time. Wittenberg. Oh, that's a long ways.
6: They won it! On the dunk!
5: So that's from 1983 in basketball. Professor, you were saying earlier about how politicians oftentimes kind of understand that we perceive greater effort, whether it's true or not, in underdogs, and so they want to characterize themselves as such. I'm just wondering if there's any other places sort of in life and society where you note the same desire to be an underdog or perceived as one. Because, you know, to me, I actually thought of it quite in the opposite way, in that everyone loves an underdog, but no one necessarily wants to be one.
8: I agree. I think it's the perception, right? It's where you're striving to be an underdog. It's not that you really want to be the one with the lesser chances of winning. So I think there is much flexibility in the labeling. You can, I badger a lot of people and I ask them whether they are underdogs, and they readily accept the definition. And then when I ask them why, they give me all kinds of reasons that, I don't know if I'm buying it, but it seems that there is we seek the perception.
5: Okay.
8: Yeah. So.
5: Well, so what kind of things then can change a person's support for the underdog? Is there any way to sort of shake loose that emotional connection that people have?
8: I'll start with saying that it seems that underdog support is both cross-cultural, based on mm-hmm. our research, and it's also historical. It's not necessarily a modern phenomenon. So we have historical writings by Plebius, a Greek historian, who is describing the ancient Olympics, and he is reporting that there is underdog support. And there is a very interesting story there where a favorite athlete is actually is encountering underdog support in the stadium, and he's trying to convince the spectators that actually they shouldn't support his opponent because he's a member of the in-group. And so there are certainly ways that you try to harness the support, and in opposition you can try to erode and say, oh, this is not a real underdog.
5: Interesting. Okay, but so the fact though, that just the let's say the probabilistic fact is that underdogs, very rarely do they actually, you know, win it all. It happens, and those are the moments that really become iconic and sort of culturally immortal. But most of the times, underdogs don't win. I'm just wondering if, you know, if there's something about the fact that we tend to not remember when they right. when they lose versus when they win.
8: So memory is playing tricks on us, or maybe it's motivated. We conducted a study, so I think this is a good example. We conducted a study about the first Rocky movie. Meghna, do you remember who is winning in the end? There were quite a few sequels.
5: Oh my God, it's been so long since I've seen the movie. Yeah, it's okay. I will admit I do not remember.
8: Okay, so Rocky 1 is actually an anti-underdog movie, because in the end he actually loses. In the sequels, he of course goes back to the underdog pattern. But when we ask participants about what do they recall, they have a very hard time recalling Rocky losing, and it just doesn't fit the mode, the underdog mode. So I think when politicians, athletes label themselves underdogs, they basically saying we are now down, but eventually we will prevail. So this is another aspect of the underdog. And when we ask them to free recall underdogs of past, they mostly recall those that prevailed. So there is there's a skewness here. Those who lost kind of fall to the wayside. Those who win are immortalized.
5: Interesting. Okay. So maybe in the case of Cape Verde in this World Cup, we have a little bit of both, right? Because, I mean, by now everyone knows that Cape Verde actually didn't make it that far in the knockout stage of the World Cup. Mm-hmm. But I do want to tell that story, because at the top of the show, we sort of left Cape Verde right before they began their first game in the knockout stage. And of course, in that game, they were taking on Argentina, current World Cup champions. And the game was on July 3rd in Miami, Florida. And Jill Tucker, she's a reporter with the San Francisco Chronicle. But before she became a reporter for the Chronicle, she actually taught English in Praia Cape Verde from 1990 to 1992. So when Cape Verde made its World Cup debut, she was thrilled and wanted to watch the game with other fans. Jill found a watch party in Oakland for Cape Verde's game against Uruguay. And when she arrived, she had a bit of a shock.
9: I just walked up to the organizer when I went to go grab a beer, and I said, hey, are you from Cape Verde? And he said, yeah, I'm from Praia. And I said, oh, I lived in Praia. I was there 2 years. I was a teacher. And he got very still and very intense. And it was this weird moment of what is happening? And then he just looked at me and said, you were my teacher. And I just, it was that, you know, I like to tell people, I think I blacked out for a moment, because how crazy is that?
5: And that's how Jill reconnected with Ivan, a former student from, yes, many decades earlier. Now, you'll recall that Cape Verde tied Uruguay in that group stage game. So let's fast forward to their fateful face-off against Argentina on July 3rd. Argentina scores in the first half, Lionel Messi, of course, in the 29th minute. But then here comes Cape Verde in the 59th minute.
10: Nutmegs the pass in, tied angle, it's a goal! Scored! DeRoy Duarte!
9: think everybody loves to see that, right? They love to see players who give everything they have on that field for themselves, for their team, for their country, for their love of soccer. It's just, yeah, magnificent. And it's emotional. It is. I think we all feel that, like, well, if they can do that, what does that mean for everybody else?
5: What does that mean for everybody else? Such an interesting story when thinking about underdogs. And listen, at the end of regulation time in this game, Cape Verde had held Argentina to a 1-1 tie. Absolutely incredible. I'm still kind of breathless thinking about it. So the game heads into extra time. And I need to say this again, because Cape Verde, a team that had never been in a World Cup, had forced Messi and mighty Argentina into extra time, which meant another 30 minutes of play after having already brawled for over 90 minutes.
11: Now Alexis McAllister's going down.
12: Everywhere. A lot of the Argentine players appear to be cramping, where they go down, they're getting stretched off. Calves are tightening up. As we said, it was hot and muggy, not as hot as it has been.
5: Well, Jill, for one, is skeptical that it was the heat.
9: To push Argentina to the brink of exhaustion into overtime with minutes left before they scored. And if you looked at Messi's face, if you looked at all of these high, high profile multimillionaire players were just dragging. And that's what Cape Verde did to Argentina, one of the best teams in the world.
5: Well, Argentina's Lisandro Martinez scores in the 103rd minute in extra time. But then Cape Verde strikes again.
11: Semedo trying to reset quickly and trying to catch Argentina napping. McAllister can't make the play. Lopez Cabral! It's incredible! It's remarkable! It's almost unbelievable! It's Cape Verde for a second time tonight, tying the game!
9: The second goal for Cape Verde was one of the most beautiful goals I've ever seen in my life. And I think the Argentinians were just like, what was that? Who was that guy? Because he just booted it over everybody, curled it into the back corner of the net, and it was beautiful. And I mean, Messi doesn't even kick goals that look like that.
5: But then, as underdog stories often do, this one ends in heartbreak, because Cape Verde's Dini Borges commits an own goal, giving Argentina the lead, and then the game comes to an end.
11: For the final play of the game in Miami, it's quickly back into play. Willy Semedo now. Livramento on the outside. Livramento trying to find space for a cross. It's popped straight in the air. It's another throw. No, it's not. It's over. In one of the most remarkable games in the history of the World Cup, Argentina survive.
5: Argentina survives. Survives. Now, that is not a word I ever expected to hear about one of the best teams in the world. Survives. Now, Cape Verde might have lost 3-2 by giving Argentina the scare of its life, but for everyone in Oakland and around the world, they knew just what kind of game they had just witnessed.
9: It shows there's magic in the world, there's hope for even those of us who are not expected to achieve. It's the old David and Goliath story, I guess, a little bit, that the little guy can somehow overcome the giant and persevere and win. Those are great stories, right? Like, they're inspirational. And I can tell you that every single kid in Cape Verde are now dreaming of greatness in a world where they can win the World Cup. And that, to me, that is magic.
5: And indeed, the team was welcomed home to Cape Verde as triumphant heroes. So that was Jill Tucker, a reporter for the San Francisco Chronicle. Well, I want to bring another voice into the conversation now. It's Edward Hiert. He's a professor of psychological and brain sciences at Indiana University Bloomington and director of the Social Psychological Study of Motivation and Performance Laboratory there. It's called the Hiert Lab. Professor Hiert, welcome to On Point.
13: Hello, thank you, Meghna.
5: Have you been watching the World Cup?
13: Yes, but not as intensely, I think, as Dr. Goldschmidt with his son. I don't have any kids right now that are invested in soccer like that. But it's been, as you said, it's such an exhilarating experience and an engaging thing to have, you know, teams emerge like Cape Verde that capture our hearts and attention.
5: I can tell you for a fact that in my household, there's been a lot of screaming and like hands put up to our faces going, I can't believe I'm seeing this. It's been Saturday was a really huge day for us here. Okay. So tell me a little bit, you heard Professor Goldschmidt earlier talking about sort of the ways in which our support and the reason why support is, has been manifested basically throughout human history for underdogs. Can you tell me specifically how that sort of plays out or what the psychology is behind underdog support in sports fandom?
13: Yeah, so I got into sports fandom because I was trying to understand myself, and I think a lot of us that are sports fans, and the complexities that happen and why we stick with teams when they don't do well. So, for example, when I began my study of psychology, the prevailing view of fanship was that we want to follow winners because if we ally ourselves with winners, we are winners too. We mm-hmm. boost our own self-esteem by linking ourselves to other people and other groups that are successful. And so if we didn't accomplish something, we're at least connected to winners, and so we're a winner. But there's way more to it. And so it didn't explain how people stick with their fandom and express loyalty to teams that don't win. And certainly this underdog effect that Dr. Goldschmidt has been studying doesn't fit that narrative. But what I think you guys have really, in this discussion, really talked about is how powerful this story of an underdog is and how many different kind of connections there are that seem to dovetail to make us embrace underdogs in many, many different facets of life. So we've talked a little bit about politics. We've talked a little bit about sports. Mm-hmm. And I think there's many aspects of just the narrative. Somebody brought up Rocky. Why do we like underdog stories in movies? And I think that there is something very compelling about that. And I think we've touched on some really interesting aspects of that I'd love to go in with you. Talked about.
5: Yeah, definitely. I mean, part of it is that it's from a narrative perspective, as Professor Goldschmidt was talking about, I mean, it's just a more compelling story, right? Because if the winners always win, you get kind of bored. But on the other hand, and particularly with sports fandom, sometimes the narrative becomes your identity is that your team always loses, right? It's not just underdog. It's just like perpetual loss. And that becomes this sort of communal experience of like, we love you guys in spite of the fact, I mean, look, I've been living in Boston for 25 years now and for much of the, and I have, you know, come around to understanding why, even though the Red Sox are good, but there was that, you know, decades long where they never had another shot at the World Series, and that is what became the glue that held Red Sox fans together.
13: Exactly. And so I came at this very much. I'm in the Midwest at Indiana University, and so the narrative here was Cub fans. So like the Red Sox and the Curse of the Bambino, there were Cub fans, and people always brought up the whole counterexample of how can somebody be a Cubs fan when they're the lovable losers who break your heart every August. And so I think you're absolutely right that one of the biggest draws to those kinds of fanship is the loyalty factor. And when the Cubs mm-hmm. won the championship, one of the things that was I found the most fascinating was that people who were loyal Cubs fans did not like people jumping on the bandwagon because they had not suffered with their team through all those hard times. And
5: that collective
13: suffering.
5: Yeah, Professor, hang on here for a second because that's really interesting. And Professor Goldschmidt, I haven't forgotten about you. We'll pick up with this thought when we come back. This is On Point.
0: I'm Ali Vugrincic on 89.7 NPR News. Thanks for joining us for On Point. Here and Now starts next in about 20 minutes. Senator Lindsey Graham's sudden death is complicating an already complicated week for Congress. Lawmakers have returned to D.C. after a fourth recess and face multiple Senate confirmation hearings, a renewed war against Iran, and an unpopular voting act that President Trump won't give up on. We'll dive into all that on Here and Now on 89.7.
14: Old electric vehicle batteries need to be recycled. 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
1: I'm Tiziana Deering. 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
5: You're back with On Point. I'm Meghna Chakrabarty, and today we're trying to get a deeper understanding of why everyone loves an underdog. And we're joined today by Edward Hewitt. He's a professor of psychological and brain sciences at Indiana University Bloomington, and by Nadav Goldschmidt. He's a professor also of the psychological sciences at the University of San Diego. And Professor Goldschmidt, I appreciate your patience as we listen to the end of Cape Verde's story in this year's World Cup and talk to Professor Hewitt. I was wondering, Professor Goldschmidt, what you thought about this idea of underdog support as kind of a social glue that pulls communities together.
8: I think it certainly is there. I think there are three ways in which we actually become supporters. If it's your in-group through socialization, if you see a really good team playing well, superbly, it captures your imagination, but it has to be really, really good. And the third one is actually the underdog story. So certainly it brings people together. But if I may offer... kind of an opposite view, because we are all about the exhilarating story of the underdog, it warms our heart. But there's also others who propose otherwise. So the philosopher Theodore Adorno, is saying that the rise, the love of the underdog is basically system justification. We think of the underdog as an outlier, but he's arguing that a system that allows for an underdog to rise is a great system, and a system we should believe in. So this is kind of presenting an opposite view of, rather than defying the odds, let's keep the system going.
5: Yes. Yeah, so that actually, it's interesting, because you heard Jill Tucker earlier say, well, every kid in Cape Verde now feels that maybe he or she could go to the World Cup. Mm-hmm. But that, so they may feel that way, but the system, though, is still very much heavily weighted towards, well, you know, the nations that can afford to have training camps for kids from the time they're the age of five, or the nations that can afford to pay the Lionel Messis of the world hundreds of millions of dollars. That system isn't changing. That is so fascinating to me, Professor. And we're not just talking about in sports. I mean, that this is an analysis that can apply to anything. And Professor Hewitt, let me turn to you on that. Because I wonder if that in the American context is especially relevant, right? Because the whole pull yourself up by your bootstraps, you know, everybody loves a self-made man, et cetera. Baked into that is the kind of idea that underdogs can win, let's say economically, even here in the United States. And if that's the case, then why change the system to make it easier for more people to win economically?
13: Interesting. Yes, I have definitely drawn the analogy there to those kinds of narratives, the Horatio Alger story, you know, you're picking mm-hmm. yourself up by the bootstraps and the American dream and all those different narratives that we do embrace as being kind of exemplified by underdog stories and seeing these people rise and be able to do it. I guess that you're right. You could make the argument that it also suggests that the system allows for this. But I also feel like many fans, at least the fans that I communicate with, are very dissatisfied with the current system. So I have a daughter who coaches collegiate basketball. And so many people here in Indiana is a big university that has a huge basketball tradition, Hoosiers and things like that that people know about. And so the thing that's interesting about it is that people lament that sports has become so much driven by money. So, for example, in Division I collegiate basketball, we have NIL money and the belief that there used to be a pure thing of people playing for the love of the game and being loyal to their teams and staying for 4 years and playing, and that has been lost. And I think a lot of people lament those changes where it seems more like a business and athletes being more interested in their own, you know, image and, you know, their social media accounts, et cetera, and not playing for the love of the game. And so if it is true, like as Professor Goldschmidt talked about, that we infer more effort and more persistence and kind of overcoming through, you know, the talent disadvantage with greater effort and hard work and teamwork and stuff that we see in an underdog story, it really reinforces some of the things that we love about sports and competition. And so seeing that play out, I think there are victories even if you don't win. And so mm-hmm. one of the things I thought that Jill's comments were just, this is one of the best games we've ever seen. Yes, they lost, but they took the, you know, this, you know, monolithic team of Argentina and Messi to the brink. They had them exhausted. They had them looking like they were questioning themselves. And so just doing that is a victory in and of itself, even if you don't win, and puts you on the map. And, you know, defying expectations is something that has its rewarding component to it that I think for many people is exhilarating and something we love about sports. And I think in other aspects of life as well, people overcoming adversities, you know, illness and, you know, and the deck being stacked against them and other kinds of, you know, corruption or other kinds of things that we feel like defy people, their opportunities.
5: Professor Goldschmidt, do you want to comment on that?
8: I just would like to say that in the semifinals, we have the four highest ranked teams in the world competing. So I don't know about the chances of the underdog. It's good for a while while it lasts.
5: But that's exactly the point, though. That is such an important point, because even though I was, other than the United States, I was very picky about supporting. I wanted to support underdogs in every game, right? But whenever the U.S. was playing, I was like, I just want the U.S. to win. Heartbroken there. But to your point, the narrative, even though it's much more exciting when underdogs win, oftentimes it ends up with the predictable outcome, which is actually, if you don't mind, gentlemen, can I just sort of drag in some armchair evolutionary psychology into this? Because, you know, to me, it seems like people love to support underdogs, but no one ever wants to be an underdog, right? We don't necessarily want to live lives when we're constantly fighting, giant systems or forces or teams that are destined to beat us. And so, Professor Goldschmidt, I wonder if, is there any sort of, I don't know, evolutionary advantage to supporting underdogs? Because I think it would have been, intuitively, I would have thought that it'd be the opposite, that you would not only want to be, but also throw your support behind perceived winners.
8: So I think, if we take the evolutionary perspective, I would say that paying attention to underdogs is really crucial. So if hierarchy among in a small group that may be determined by fighting prowess, it's really, really important that we are sensitive to the rise of those who previously were not supposed to win, because it may mark some significant changes coming to ourselves in the future. So that might be where I can connect it to evolutionary psychology. Maybe that's where it's coming.
5: Okay, Professor Hewitt, did you have a thought about that?
13: Yeah, I think there's countervailing forces there, and I think you're right about the idea of being vigilant to the fact that others are trying to come up. And so I think of it a lot in terms of expectations. And so being a favorite mm-hmm. leads to expectations of success, which are good in terms of believing in yourself, but also put a mark on you where everybody wants to knock you off, and there's pressure. And we think of teams being sometimes complacent, thinking that they have all the talent or thinking that they have all the resources and that they can get their comeuppance from somebody who, on a given day, gets them at a moment when they're not quite prepared for, a tough tussle or, a very difficult kind of game. The other thing that Professor Goldschmidt brought up was the interesting thing about using characterization of yourself as an underdog as a tool, because I think uh-huh. that's a very powerful one, because I think the idea that you feel disrespected, you feel like people don't expect from you. I know that coaches certainly utilize that to a great extent and to get their team to feel like they have to go and prove something. And again, will you give the effort? Will you persist? Will you be able to do that if you feel like, whether it's the system or just the fan base or whatever kind of thing is against you in that situation? I think it can be a great motivational tool to perceive yourself as an underdog. The question is there a balance there that you're good, but you're just like allowing this to be just a motivational tool, or do you actually question your talent level and the degree to which you belong there? I think there's a balance to be struck there but there's countervailing forces where you got to use it strategically, I think, to get the best benefit of that moniker.
5: Well, I want to take one quick moment just to relive another. This is a truly historic and historically famous underdog moment. It's from 1980. The Olympic Games, Winter Olympics, where I'm going with this. This is the U.S. men's Olympic ice hockey team, where they beat the Soviet Union 4-3, won the gold medal. Do you believe in miracles, right? But before the game began, here was the mood amongst the announcers.
18: The U.S. team, it's really discovery time. It's one thing to be young and promising, and it's quite another to be good. And in the next 2.5 hours, the U.S. team players will go through perhaps the most difficult and demanding yet exhilarating time of their lives. They will be playing against a very good team, a team that's better than they are. And after that time, after it's all over, this team will find out an awful lot about themselves. They'll simply find out how good they are.
5: Okay, so that was before the game. And of course, as I said, they went on to win. I mean, people know that, right? It is literally, it's one of the most historic moments in modern sports. And after that game, in a way, the announcers sounded a lot like you heard from the Cape Verde Argentina game. They reiterate, even though Argentina Cape Verde had lost, the announcers reiterated the unlikelihood of success.
19: So the United States has done it, defeating the Soviet Union, the most improbable circumstance you could ever have imagined before these Olympics started. The final score, the USA 4, the Soviet Union 3.
20: I want to get to this idea now, gentlemen, about, I think it was mentioned before, but I want to probe it a little bit more, about loyalty. And Professor Hirt, I mean, how much does just sort of persistent loyalty factor into our support of underdogs? And you had begun to say how that loyalty can oftentimes become tribal, because when people jump on the bandwagon when an underdog finally wins, long-term supporters can oftentimes be pretty annoyed by that, to put it mildly.
13: Yeah, I think when you're the underdog, and we talk about underdog stories like the U.S. team, or you alluded to that amazing basketball run that NC State had in 1983. Mm-hmm. And if you are a fan of that team and you are the underdog in every game and you're able to just keep this run going and stuff, the amount of camaraderie and loyalty to that team has just got to be magnified with each, you know, successive success there. And again, people are still disrespecting you with every next game, right? Thinking that you don't stand a chance against the Soviets, or against, wasn't that the Houston team with Phi Slamajama with all these NBA first round picks and stuff? I mean, it's just, it was an interesting kind of thing. The other aspect of underdog stories we're talking about is just the idea that we embrace them in the moment. Like, you know, none of us at US knew anything about Cape Verde, but knowing that this team is qualified and gotten into that situation, there really isn't the loyalty factor there. It's just the embracing of, in the moment, them, you know, being in the field and making the most of this amazing opportunity that they have to put themselves on the map, to show the world that they belong. And I think that aspect of things is, again, also an amazing part of this whole narrative and story.
20: Oh, yeah. Full disclosure, I am one of those Americans who had literally never known the name of a single Cape Verdean soccer player until the beginning of this tournament. Professor Goldschmidt, in the last sort of minute or so that we have, I want to turn back to your gentle warnings about underdog support, because I think it's actually very, very crucial to understand. I mean, are you saying that we're at risk of being manipulated in some way because of this natural human tendency to want to support people who are the least likely to win?
8: So we could be manipulated. I also think that we could be manipulative. So before I presented this theory of fairness, that we are motivated by fairness, but one can also say we are doing it for self-presentation. So if the underdog is not likely to win, if we support it, in the unlikely event that it wins, we have huge positive payoff, emotional payoff. If it loses, then the expectations were set as such. If we go with the favorite, based on the same logic, we can only suffer. So it is also very possible that there's a lot of manipulation going on here with the underdog and the perception of the underdog. So it's a complex story.
20: Oh, yeah, definitely. Which is why I'm so grateful that both of you could join us today. Nadav Goldschmidt, professor of psychological sciences at the University of San Diego. Thank you so much, Professor Goldschmidt.
8: Thank you.
20: And Edward Hirt, professor of psychological and brain sciences at Indiana University, Bloomington. Professor Hirt, it was great to have you on. Thank you so much.
13: Thank you very much, Meghna.
20: I'm Meghna.

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6: From NPR and WBUR Boston, I'm Tiziana Deering.
7: I'm Peter O'Dowd. It's Here and Now. Coming up, the Strait of Hormuz closes once again as Iran and the U.S. trade fire, sending oil prices surging. We'll have the latest from the Middle East.
6: Also, best-selling horror writer Paul Tremblay is back with a new novel, Prepare to be Disturbed.
8: Whether or not it's horror, I think all art should make you feel a little uncomfortable. It should make you test your beliefs.
7: And wild African penguins could go extinct in a decade. So when a marine biologist got a call from South Africa to help save hundreds of abandoned chicks, she jumped at the chance.
9: It's just critical that each bird has a chance and has the opportunity to make it.
7: Coming up Here and Now.
6: First, the news.
10: Live from NPR News, I'm Lakshmi Singh. A dozen Democratic state attorneys general are suing to block Paramount from acquiring Warner Brothers Discovery over anti-competitive concerns. A merger would effectively give the Trump-allied Ellison family control over some of the country's largest movie studios, television newsrooms, and other entertainment properties. South Carolina will prepare to hold a special primary election for a new Republican Senate nominee following Senator Lindsey Graham's death over the weekend. Under state law, candidates have a one-week filing period that begins a week from tomorrow. A preliminary medical examiner report said Graham suffered a tear in his aorta. Graham had just returned from another trip to Ukraine. Democratic Senator Richard Blumenthal says he and Graham were pushing for stronger sanctions against Russia over President Vladimir Putin's ongoing war against Ukraine.
11: These sanctions would be pivotal in getting Putin to the peace table. That was his objective, and my hope is that his death, tragic as it is, will provide an impetus to President Trump and my Republican colleagues to pass the Russia sanctions bill.
10: Republican Senator Mitch McConnell has broken weeks of silence about why he was in the hospital. Yesterday, the lawmaker from Kentucky disclosed he had fallen but did not break any bones. He was also being treated for mild pneumonia. The Maine Democratic Party has 2 weeks to select a new candidate to replace Senate nominee Graham Plattner. NPR's Tamara Keith reports a process is now set, but voters are still reeling.
12: Independent voter Joseph Barabee had been disengaged from politics for decades, but Plattner drew him back in. Now Plattner is out after an allegation of rape he denies, and Barabee is mad.
13: I am more upset than I've ever been around a political figure in my whole life. I mean, it's devastating.
12: And he blames the Democratic establishment. State Senate President Maddie Daughtry says she wants to believe Plattner's success was about his message and not the man.
14: You can have grief for the moment and also anger, but also opportunity and hope that we can turn this around.
12: Plattner's replacement will be

0: The 2026 Point in Time Count details how many people in Columbus and Franklin County are experiencing homelessness. While the area has seen a slight increase over the previous year, unsheltered homelessness has surged. We're looking at the current state of the unhoused and how it's being addressed. Tomorrow on All Sides with Amy Jurevich from 10 to noon on 89.7 NPR News.
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0: Good afternoon. This is 89.7 NPR News. I'm Debbie Holmes. Thanks so much for tuning in. And when the World Cup picks up again tomorrow, well, I can always have the TV on right above me so I can take a peek now and then. Coming up here in the next half hour, Pakistan helped mediate last month's ceasefire agreement with Iran, and some analysts say Pakistan will again be needed now that hostilities have resumed.
1: The leadership in Iran and the U.S. need a new off-ramp. They will only get it through the players who have been mediating, particularly Pakistan.
0: More on Pakistan's crucial role during this conflict coming up in about 15 minutes here on 89.7. Mostly clear skies for tonight. We'll drop to about 70. We're at 87 right now. Let's get our first look at afternoon rush hour traffic.
2: 315 southbound of the crash scene near 670 west. It is off to the side, but traffic is still a little slow coming down from Kinnear Road. 71 remains heavy, moving north up to the fairgrounds. We're seeing delays on the southbound side as well. A crash still to clear on Henderson Road at 315. I'm Johnny Hill from the Total Traffic Center.
3: The 2026 Point in Time Count details how many people in Columbus and Franklin County are experiencing homelessness. While the area has seen a slight increase over the previous year, unsheltered homelessness has surged. We're looking at the current state of the unhoused and how it's being addressed. Tomorrow on All Sides with Amy Jurevich from 10 to noon on 89.7 NPR News.

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1: Will finish his term in the U.S. Senate. Darlene Graham was appointed this afternoon by South Carolina's governor. She will fill the seat until January. Lindsey Graham died at the age of 71 late Saturday following a brief and sudden illness, according to a statement released by his office. In accepting the interim post, Darlene Graham called it a privilege to finish some of her brother's work.
2: I think this is what Lindsey would have wanted, and I plan to honor him in this way. Now to Lindsey. I miss you more than I can even put into words, but I'm going to do this. I got it.
1: President Trump and South Carolina's other senator, Republican Tim Scott, had thrown their support behind Darlene Graham. The seat is up for election this year. Lindsey Graham had been campaigning for a fifth term. There will now be a special primary election in August to replace him on the ballot. Darlene Graham did not say if she intends to run for a full Senate term. A federal judge has slammed President Trump's lawsuit over his leaked tax records, saying it was filed in bad faith for an improper purpose. The judge also recommended sanctions for attorneys involved in the matter. NPR's Ryan Lucas reports.
3: In her 56-page order, U.S. District Judge Kathleen Williams blasts President Trump's lawsuit against the IRS over his leaked tax returns. The suit ended with a settlement, which included the creation of a nearly $1.8 billion anti-weaponization fund, which has since been scrapped. Judge Williams says Trump's lawsuit was brought to manipulate the judicial process and to try to use the court to provide some legitimacy to the eventual settlement and the earmarking of billions of taxpayer dollars to address grievances not defined in the law. The judge referred one of Trump's lawyers for potential disciplinary action. Ryan Lucas, NPR News, Washington.
1: New research finds more people in the U.S. are using credit or dipping into their savings to pay for groceries. NPR's Jennifer Ludden reports food prices have jumped 30% over the past 5 years.
4: More than a quarter of working-age adults who used a credit card for food did not repay the full amount. That's according to new research by the Urban Institute think tank, which finds an uptick in such financial stress since 2023. Nearly 20% said they'd tapped long-term savings not meant for daily expenses to pay for groceries. A third who used buy now, pay later missed a payment in the last year. The survey was done in December before the Iran war sent gas prices up and further strained many people's budgets. Over the past year, expanded work requirements for federal food aid have also taken hold. Enrollment in that program has dropped by several million people. Jennifer Ludden, NPR News, Washington.
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5: This is 89.7 NPR News. I'm Debbie Holmes. A Columbus police officer indicted after allegedly strangling his girlfriend has resigned from the division. A Columbus police spokesman says Timothy Fuller resigned on July 6th. Hilliard police arrested him on June 17th. A Midwest outbreak of an intestinal illness that causes severe diarrhea, nausea, cramping, and fatigue has reached nearly 400 reported cases in Ohio. Health officials here in Franklin County have recorded 18 cases, with numbers likely to rise. WOSU's Tyler Thompson reports.
6: Cyclosporiasis is caused by a microscopic parasite transmitted by contaminated food or water. On average, it takes 1 week to develop symptoms after ingestion. Ohio Department of Health Director Dr. Bruce Vanderhoff says the parasite may be from imported goods from tropical climates.
7: The culprits are most often things like leafy greens, berries, herbs that were contaminated at their source. It's then spread by people eating that contaminated produce.
6: Vanderhoff says people should wash their hands before preparing food, wash produce under running water, and eat or refrigerate food quickly after preparing. Tyler Thompson, WOSU News.
5: Operations have been stopped at four wastewater injection wells in southeastern Ohio at the request of state regulators. For the Ohio Newsroom, the Allegheny Front's Julie Grant reports.
8: The Ohio Department of Natural Resources suspects that oil and gas wastewater that was injected into four disposal wells has been impacting other nearby wells that produce oil and gas in Washington County. The agency requested in early July that Redbird Development, Deep Rock Disposal Solutions, and Select Water Solutions voluntarily cease operations of their disposal wells. The nonprofit Buckeye Environmental Network

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1: The FIFA World Cup is almost over. France, Spain, England, and Argentina are the final four still kicking. Argentina has won the tournament three times, and England, not in six decades. But up first is France and Spain, as the two powerhouses meet Tuesday for the first time in 2 years, and the world will be watching. Results and analysis tomorrow on Morning Edition from NPR News.
2: 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Good afternoon. I'm Debbie Holmes. Stay right there. Local news on the way in just a couple of minutes. And then at 5:44, it's Today from the Ohio Newsroom. Public schools across Ohio face challenges with transportation.
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2: A state working group has recommendations for change. 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
0: It's All Things Considered from NPR News. I'm Elsa Chang.
4: And I'm Scott Detrow. Coming up, we'll head to Maine.
0: The state Senate race has been in the news and top of mind all year.
4: Now, with Graham Plattner dropping out, Democrats have to find a new nominee.
5: Rightly, he has dropped out of the race. We're kind of still flying at 90 million miles an hour, wondering, like, who can take the controls? And we're going to figure that out.
0: Now news.
6: Live from NPR News in Culver City, California, I'm Dwayne Brown. Secretary of State Marco Rubio says he's beginning a campaign to dismantle the International Criminal Court, the world's only standing war crimes tribunal. NPR's Michelle Kellerman tells us Rubio calls the ICC a threat to U.S. sovereignty.
7: In an op-ed in the Wall Street Journal and in an online video, Secretary Rubio accuses the International Criminal Court based in The Hague of waging a war against the U.S.
8: Not with bullets or missiles, but with statutes, compacts, and the force of so-called international law.
7: Rubio says U.S. service members or Border Patrol agents could be at risk for prosecution, but the court was set up more than two decades ago to prosecute war crimes and genocide in countries that don't or won't hold their personnel to account. The Trump administration imposed sanctions to stop an ICC investigation into Afghanistan, and now Rubio says he will work to dismantle what he calls the court's threat to U.S. sovereignty. Michelle Kellerman, NPR News, the State Department.
6: A dozen states led by California are suing to stop the merger of Hollywood giants Paramount and Warner Brothers Discovery. NPR's David Falkenflik reports the states worry the deal would stifle competition between film studios and news outlets.
9: California Attorney General Rob Bonta says a union of Paramount and Warner would lead to higher prices, lower quality, and less content for film and television. The $111 billion deal would bring together the company's movie studios, streamers Paramount Plus and HBO Max, news outlets CBS News and CNN, and other household names. Oracle co-founder and Trump ally Larry Ellison is largely bankrolling the bid. The U.S. Justice Department has decided not to fight it, but in a press release, Bonta says California and the other states are fighting for free and fair, not rigged markets. He says America has no kings in government or its economy. David Folkenflik, NPR News.
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2: This is 89.7 NPR News. I'm Debbie Holmes. Defense attorneys representing former Franklin County Sheriff's Deputy Jason Meade have filed motions to dismiss or acquit Meade of a murder charge. Meade shot and killed Casey Goodson Jr. in 2020 and was convicted of reckless homicide earlier this year in the case. No decision has yet been made by Franklin County Prosecutor Shayla Favor's office on whether to seek a third trial for Meade on a murder charge. The first two trials on this charge ended in mistrials. Judge Julie Lynch will now oversee the case after Judge David Young recused himself following the second mistrial. Before Young left, he granted the attorney's request to let Meade out on bond, pending a decision on a new trial. The Columbus Dispatch is reporting the Franklin County Jail detained an immigrant for Immigration and Customs Enforcement, even as the sheriff claims his office doesn't honor the agency's request to detain immigrants. The sheriff's office hasn't confirmed the reporting. WOSU's George Shilcock reports.
10: The Dispatch reports in March of last year, a man was held by the jail for 12 hours after he posted bond so that ICE could arrest him. Sheriff Dallas Baldwin, a Democrat, told the paper his staff didn't follow policy in this case. Baldwin says his office doesn't honor civil immigration detention requests by ICE, only criminal ones. Ohio Immigrant Alliance Executive Director Lynn Tremonti points out all immigration cases are civil law, even if someone is being held in jail on a criminal charge. charge. She says this isn't an isolated case.
11: He's saying that his policy is not pro-ICE, that they don't honor civil detainers. They're saying this is an anomaly. Immigration lawyers have many different cases where this happened.
10: The sheriff's office didn't respond to repeated requests for comment. George Shokok, WOSU News.
2: Cases of cyclosporiasis are growing across the Midwest and in Ohio, where 400 cases are reported. Health officials say Franklin County has now recorded 18 cases, with numbers likely to rise. The illness is caused by a microscopic parasite transmitted by contaminated food or water. On average, it takes 1 week to develop symptoms after ingestion. Dr. Bruce Vanderhoff, director of the Ohio Department of Health, says the parasite may be from imported goods from tropical climates.
12: There are some pretty straightforward practical steps that we can all take that will substantially reduce the likelihood of you acquiring this illness.
2: Vanderhoff says people should wash their hands before preparing food. This is 89.7.
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14: This is All Things Considered from NPR News. I'm Elsa Chang in Culver City, California.
4: And I'm Scott Detrow in Washington. The Trump administration is backing off from its most aggressive attempt to restrict health care for transgender youth. That is according to a document obtained by NPR's Selena Simmons-Duffin, who is here with the exclusive. Hey, Selena.
15: Hi, Scott.
4: Let's set the stage first off. What has the Trump administration been trying to do?
15: We're talking about an effort from the Department of Health and Human Services. Specifically, they said that they would withhold all Medicare and Medicaid funding, which is a huge part of any hospital's budget, from any hospital that provided gender-affirming care for young people all over the country. Essentially, it would have been a national ban on gender-affirming care for youth at hospitals. Just the threat of this proposed rule taking effect has had an enormous impact. 27 states have banned this care, and now dozens of hospitals in states that support transgender care have shuttered their programs, and many have cited this particular proposal as a reason why they could not continue.
4: But now you're reporting the administration is backing off. What's going on here?
15: Yeah, according to an official document I obtained, the Trump administration will not be finalizing this rule, so it will not take effect. It's not clear why they're doing this, but it's a big reversal. It was proposed in December at a huge press conference I attended at HHS headquarters with a lot of fanfare. It did get a lot of pushback. The American Medical Association and the Children's Hospital Association both urged the government to withdraw it. They said it violated several laws and set a dangerous precedent. Now it seems the Trump administration is not formally withdrawing the rule, but they're coming really close. It still exists on a regulation website with the final action date as December 2028, just days before President Trump leaves office. The Centers for Medicare and Medicaid Services responded to my question saying that the agency, quote, does not comment on future rulemaking or speculate on potential actions, unquote, and added that the Trump administration opposes surgery for transgender children specifically, which is rare and not a specific issue with this rule.
4: I mean, this is surprising because, like you said, the administration has really leaned into this topic, made limiting transgender rights a key part of its agenda. What do you think this means?
15: Yeah, I mean, you can think about things like banning trans people from serving in the military, changing how trans people identify themselves on passports, access to bathrooms at universities. It fits with this overall stance of this White House that it's taken on trans healthcare. Sam Bagenstos of Michigan Law served as general counsel of HHS under the Biden administration. He told me the fact that the Trump administration appears to be backing away from this rule is significant.
16: It is, I think, a victory for people who are defending the rights and interests of trans people, but I don't think it indicates a more general retreat from the aggressive posture of the Trump administration.
4: When he says aggressive posture, give us some examples of recent policies from the administration.
15: Yeah, I mean, the Department of Justice recently sent criminal subpoenas to hospitals seeking full medical files for transgender young patients and employment files for doctors and nurses providing their care. Those have been challenged in court and some have been blocked, but it's an ongoing story. And last month, when the trans sports decision came down from the Supreme Court, the White House issued a press release saying it bolstered the president's, quote, push to eliminate transgender insanity. So definitely no softening of rhetoric there. At the same time, what this could mean is that some gender clinics for young people at hospitals might restart their programs or feel more confident that they can continue without this threat hanging over them.
4: NPR's Selena Simmons-Duffin, thank you so much.
15: You're welcome.
14: It has been 1 week since Politico published a story alleging that Maine Democrat Graham Plattner raped a former girlfriend. He denies the allegation, but it forced him to end his campaign for the U.S. Senate. Now, the state Democratic Party is scrambling to replace Plattner on the ballot. But as NPR senior political correspondent Tamara Keith reports, voters in Maine are still reeling.
17: Joseph Barrabee gave up on politics in 1972 after Democrat George McGovern lost the race for president in a landslide.
18: And at that point, literally, that's when I bailed out of politics, literally, because I was so devastated that he only won Massachusetts.
17: Barrabee is an independent voter who lives in Northport, Maine. And much to his surprise, Graham Plattner sparked something in him he could hardly believe.
18: Because I am so apolitical. So, I am. I want nothing to do with it. I was actually considering giving money to his campaign.
17: Charlotte Agel is on the opposite end of the spectrum, a registered Democrat and picture book author in Brunswick. She is very politically engaged, has been for decades. She met Plattner early on in his campaign.
19: One of our neighbors said, hey, would you like to come to my backyard and meet Graham Plattner? I'd sort of heard of him. When I went to that backyard event, I just by happenstance walked in with him.
17: By the time it was over, she had signed up to volunteer for his campaign.
19: I felt a kinship with everything that was coming out of his mouth, basically. Very smart, good at identifying the problem.
17: Core to Plattner's economic populist message was that this system has been failing regular people while the rich and powerful get more rich and more powerful. He had faced controversies throughout his campaign. The sexist Reddit posts, the tattoo that resembled a Nazi symbol, the sexting outside of his marriage. He easily won the nomination anyway, but then came the rape allegation. Barrabee says he was devastated by what came next.
18: I agree with women's rights and women should not be abused, but to have one person come up and stand up and say, he abused me, and then that's it, it's just not really fair to him, I think, first of all, to look into it maybe. And I just think they didn't want him.
17: Barrabee says Democrats chopped the legs out from under someone who had brought people back into politics.
18: He was bringing in people like me, and that's what's going to do this. And you know what? We're in the middle of a war to save this country. And we have the other side that's fighting with the gloves off, and we're putting the gloves on. We're in trouble.
17: Charlotte Agel has been processing it all a little differently.
19: A human instinct would be, okay, now I'm so crestfallen that I'm just going to stay on the floor, but there's no time to stay on the floor.
17: The Maine Democratic Party has just 2 weeks to select a replacement nominee to take on longtime Republican Senator Susan Collins, who has repeatedly proven to be an electoral juggernaut. Agel admits to being a chronic optimist, but says this was never about one man.
19: You know, we're not a cult. We're just a movement that wants to take back this country for the middle and the working class.
17: Agel wants to believe this massive disruption won't sap the momentum she felt for change.
19: Because it's really been like a rocket ship. We've all been on it. And that's why, you know, when these very serious things have been alleged and, you know, rightly he has dropped out of the race, we're kind of still flying at 90 million miles an hour, wondering, like, who can take the controls? And we're going to figure that out.
17: It's a big question. And while the Democratic primary saw record turnout, including a lot of independent voters, Plattner's replacement will be chosen by a convention of 601 Democratic delegates picked by county parties. State Senator Chip Curry says the state party is doing the best they can with a tight timeline.
20: It's a winnable race, and we've got some great people. We got to get there.
17: There are more than half a dozen announced candidates. And for Democrats, the stakes couldn't be higher. Before the recent meltdown, Maine was seen as a top pickup opportunity in their effort to retake the U.S. Senate. Tamara Keith, NPR News, Brunswick, Maine.
20: Today from the Ohio Newsroom, the future of school transportation.
21: 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Cancer. For some, it's one of life's fiercest foes. But not at the James, where a team of nearly 300 specialists and over 1,500 researchers are working together to create a cancer-free world.
20: I'm Claire Roth. Potential changes are afoot for Ohio's school transportation system as a bus driver shortage continues to affect the country. A state working group has sent recommendations for change to the state legislature, but not everybody's happy about their report. Member station IdeaStream Public Media's education reporter Connor Morris has been following this, and he joins me to discuss. Hey, Connor.
22: Hey.
20: So who is this working group, and what exactly were they tasked with looking at?
22: Yeah, so this is a group of elected officials, representatives from public schools, private schools, and charter schools. They were called into action in this last biennial budget bill, and they were tasked with investigating just a bunch of issues with the state system for getting students to school. The big one that, you know, of course, folks would know about is that ongoing bus driver shortage. It's making it harder for schools to staff routes, but under the hood, so to speak, there's a lot going on. Public schools since the 1970s have had to transport all students who live in their boundaries, including private and charter schools, and those options have expanded a ton since that time. And then one of the big ways that they can get around that, these schools, is payments in lieu of, is what it's called. So that's paying parents instead of transporting their kids. And that's about $1,200 per school year per student. But the work group says that's just not enough for families to obtain adequate transportation. And there's about 22,000 kids in Ohio that are getting those payments in lieu of each year. And, you know, one of the recommendations from the group is to really start to phase that out, actually.
20: Just to back up for a second, help me understand why it's a public school district's responsibility to get private school students to class.
22: Generally, public school advocates say exactly the same thing. They're concerned about that. It shouldn't be their responsibility, they say. You know, the state says, meanwhile, hey, we want all kids to be safe and get to school on time. And the state says it's also reimbursing schools for all this transportation they're doing. But school advocates and also this working group, you know, they said, actually, we're really not reimbursing schools enough.
20: You laid out a couple of problems that the task force is trying to address. What are their recommendations for fixing them?
22: One of the chief ones, as I mentioned, was to increase funding for schools in general to provide these transportation services. There's a couple of longer term fixes that it looks like the legislature might be interested in utilizing these education service centers, which are these kind of government agencies that provide services to all schools in these larger regions, to create a regional transportation hub so they're sharing costs and things like that. Eventually, they're suggesting eliminating those payments in lieu of, as I mentioned, and just in general, increasing funding. They've also talked a bit about increasing support for like bus driver training and changing up some of the licensure requirements to make it a little easier for there to be more bus drivers.
20: But those recommendations weren't unanimous, right? Tell us more about that.
22: Yeah, so there were three group members who did not want to, you know, attach their names to it, essentially. A member of the transportation work group, Bob Plasko of the Medina County Education Services Center, he said more funding for schools to transport students is the biggest issue.
3: Schools have a finite budget. They don't have money to add bus routes, to add drivers, to do those things typically. And at the end of the day, they're getting funded by the state at 48% of what the state says it costs to transport a student.
22: There's also some concern about representation on the working group, which didn't have any direct bus drivers or representation from that industry on it. And they said that no matter what, you know, you're still going to have this bus driver shortage if you don't increase pay.
20: So what's next? Where does the legislature go from here?
22: Yeah, Senator Andrew Brenner, a Republican who's on the working group, he told Cleveland.com that he's interested in adding some of these recommendations to some education reform related bills, especially around like regionalizing transportation, which would take the onus away from individual schools to provide transportation for charters and privates. And he also talked about figuring out a way to kind of align schedules among private and charter schools.
20: Connor Morris with IdeaStream Public Media, thanks so much for your time today.
22: Of course, happy to be here. Thanks.
20: That's all today from the Ohio Newsroom. We'll talk with you tomorrow.
2: Good afternoon. This is 89.7 NPR News. I'm Debbie Holmes. Thanks so much for joining us. Stick around. We've got all the day's business news coming up on Marketplace at 6 o'clock. At 6:30, it's The Daily. The Economic Research Service at the Department of Agriculture says prices across all food categories are expected to rise more than 3% this year. A general manager of a food co-op in Pittsburgh explains how the store is being affected by the quickly increasing costs. That's coming up on The Daily at 6:30, right here on 89.7. Now let's get a final check on the roads. 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
0: ODOT marking a disabled vehicle blocking a right lane of 161 eastbound, east of 270, east of Little Turtle. Westbound 270, very heavy off of 161, slowing down again at 23. Our downtown freeways have been improving. 71 still a bit slow north to the fairgrounds. I'm Johnny Hill from the Total Traffic Center.
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23: 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I'm Scott Detrow.
24: And I'm Elsa Chang. The men's FIFA World Cup is down to its final four. And whether you've followed soccer your whole life or just got swept up in this tournament, chances are that there has been at least one match that has left you wondering, well, how did that just happen? Well, now, as France, Spain, England, and Argentina prepare for the semifinals, millions of fans are gathering in host cities across the U.S. to soak it all in. And one person who has been watching it all unfold up close is CBS Sports commentator Nico Kanter. He has been traveling to all 11 U.S. host cities in an RV, meeting fans and taking the pulse of this World Cup all along the way. Nico Kanter joins us now in his RV en route from Miami to Atlanta. And Atlanta is where England and Argentina meet on Wednesday. Nico, welcome back to All Things Considered.
25: Elsa, hi. Thank you for having me.
24: Oh, it's so good to have you again. Okay, so I want to get to this whole RV experience that you've been having, but I want to talk about the games first. It's been pretty dicey for Argentina more than once during this entire tournament, but they keep on surviving. What do you make of this team's resilience?
25: Elsa, I think Argentina is very champion-coded because, of course, they're the defending champions from 2022, but beyond that, they also won two continental titles. The Copa America it's the premier international continental tournament of South America. So this is a very experienced group that knows what it's like to win a championship. I would say that this is their most questionable run because of the quality of play.
24: Yeah.
25: It hasn't been the best. And they haven't really faced top-tier opposition. So championship mentality can only get you so long. Argentina needs to show an increase in collective quality.
24: Okay, well, on the other side is France and Spain, and the star on the French team, Kylian Mbappe, I mean, he has been sensational this entire tournament, scoring his 20th World Cup goal. But of course, Spain has this incredible teamwork. Which team has the advantage, you think?
25: I think Spain actually comes in as underdogs here in this one, Elsa, because they too actually haven't been all that convincing, although they've shown edge to get to this stage. You mentioned Kylian Mbappe. He's en route to possibly become the best World Cup player of all time. 20 World Cup goals in 20 World Cup games in just his third World Cup are astonishing. numbers. I think there's a podium of World Cup greats. It's Pelé, Mbappé, and Messi. And between those three, I think we could be talking about the World Cup greatest of all time players.
24: Okay, well, Nico, you have been traveling to all 11 host cities in America. Which city has given you like the strongest sense that this World Cup experience is taking hold in the U.S.?
25: The answer is either Kansas City or Seattle. Two cities that you wouldn't really think are these international World Cup metropolises, but in Seattle, in Pike's Place, the historic market that they have, you could feel like the world descended onto that place, and people were walking about in their jerseys, talking multiple languages, seeing the sights in Kansas City. I didn't know that it had this great immigrant history of soccer. Immigrants, second, third generations from the Balkans that have their own soccer teams that have attributed to this beautiful mosaic of Kansas City immigrant soccer culture. The Mexicans, the watch parties were incredible. There's a little bit of everything in Kansas City that attribute to an incredible, insatiable hunger for soccer in this country.
24: I love that so much. Well, I do want to mention that your dad, Andreas Kanter, is like a legendary Telemundo soccer announcer. His voice, I mean, you do it for me. You do it for me, Nico. When he announces a goal, when your dad announces a goal, it is like synonymous with the sound of the game. Can you even do it? Come on.
25: I can try. I don't even know if
24: okay, you go,
25: one,
24: I go. Two, three.
25: Goal!
24: Oh, come on! You
25: well done! Hey, you should ask Telemundo for a job. NPR, come on!
24: That is CBS Sports' Nico Kanter. Thank you so much again, Nico. It is such a true joy to talk to you.
25: Elsa, thank you very much.
23: Actor Sam Neill of New Zealand died today at age 78. He had a wide-ranging career of over five decades, his most famous role coming in the Jurassic Park franchise, where he played paleontologist Dr. Alan Grant. NPR culture correspondent Anastasia Siulkas has this remembrance.
6: Sam Neill played a lot of different characters across his life, but he was best known and loved by fans around the world for the 1993 Steven Spielberg blockbuster Jurassic Park. Neill played Dr. Alan Grant, a paleontologist with doubts.
7: I don't want to jump to any conclusions, but look, dinosaurs and man, two species separated by 65 million years of evolution, just been suddenly thrown back into the mix together. How can we possibly have the slightest idea what to expect?
6: He went on to reprise the character in video games and two more installments in the Jurassic franchise. But he played many other kinds of roles too, from Holly Hunter's clueless husband in Jane Campion's film The Piano, to the hugely entertaining antagonist Inspector Campbell in the first two seasons of the BBC historical crime drama Peaky Blinders.
8: If you read the papers, you might have seen that the Home Secretary has got himself into a bit of a fizz about certain moral issues. Prostitution, protection, racketeering, drinking, cocaine, and of course, gambling. And he's demanded results.
6: Sam Neill was born in Northern Ireland and given the first name Nigel. But when his parents moved to his father's native New Zealand when he was 11, he seized the opportunity to shed a name he despised and took on the name Sam, which he felt was much more down to earth. In recent years, he shared charming scenes on social media from his life on a farm and winery he owned in New Zealand, like in this Instagram video from April, in which he enthuses over a cluster of Pinot Noir grapes.
9: And we're picking like crazy today because everything's just so good and ready. And look, for instance, I have the perfect bunch right there. Oh, God, I can't tell you how delicious that is.
6: In 2022, Neill was diagnosed with cancer, angioimmunoblastic T-cell lymphoma, and was treated for it for years. His family said he was cancer-free when he died in Sydney, Australia today, but did not provide any further details. Anastasia Tsiolkas, NPR News, New York.
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The news out of the Strait of Hormuz today is that A, it's still closed. B, the U.S. blockade of Iranian ports goes back into effect tomorrow afternoon.

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2: The 2026 Point in Time Count details how many people in Columbus and Franklin County are experiencing homelessness. While the area has seen a slight increase over the previous year, unsheltered homelessness has surged. We're looking at the current state of the unhoused and how it's being addressed. 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
2: More bills become law with the stroke of the governor's pen, including a conservative-backed idea called the success sequence. Just what is it, and why is there opposition? And listen up, drivers. If the police pull you over for any reason, you must provide your name, address, and date of birth. Under a new law, you cannot withhold personal information. Also, new digital safeguards. SNAP recipients will get new cards with electronic chips. And Medicaid home health workers must check in electronically. And $1 million in emergency state money may be headed to Vinton County to help 16 siblings living in what authorities call deplorable conditions. We'll talk about it all on the Reporter Roundtable after the news from All Sides with Amy Jurevich on 89.7 NPR News.
5: Live from NPR News in Washington, I'm Libby Casey. U.S. Central Command has confirmed it will resume a naval blockade of Iran tomorrow. NPR's Quill Lawrence reports it would be the latest act of war to undermine the ceasefire between the two countries.
6: CENTCOM announced it will enforce President Trump's order of a maritime blockade on all traffic entering and exiting Iranian ports and coastal areas. The U.S. military will protect ship traffic passing through the Strait of Hormuz that doesn't violate the blockade. But the president posted on social media that the U.S. would begin charging a 20% fee on cargo that it protects. Tit-for-tat strikes by the U.S. on Iranian targets and by Iran on U.S. Gulf allies have intensified, and the president has alternately said the ceasefire is over, but then said that negotiations continue for a lasting peace deal. Before the U.S. and Israel attacked Iran in February, tanker traffic moved freely through the strait, supplying 20% of the world's oil and other important commodities. Quill Lawrence, NPR News.
5: An officer with Immigration and Customs Enforcement